Right. Some Tarzan Boy. There's a bunch of songs before that. But you know what? I think I'm in the archive now, so you can just go look it up if you want. Be posted soon, hopefully. Before we continue on with the reggae part of the show, it'll be reggae for about, I don't know, 5 or 6 songs. Depends on how I'm feeling. I'm going to interrupt the music, though, to talk about water temperature. What's the water temps doing around Benzie County right now? And they even got a Leelanau County number 2, actually. I'm going to start with that one. 69 degrees in Glen Lake. That sounds pleasant. Then got the Crystal Lake in Benzie County. 74 degrees today. Wow. It's pretty warm. Lake Michigan, 70.5. Now that is very warm for Lake Michigan. Very pleasant. I went swimming when it was like 60 degrees. I don't even know, like 3 weeks ago or something. It was pretty cold. We got the Betsy. That can't be right. Betsy Lake? 59 degrees? Wow. No way. That's pretty cool. Platte Lake, 74 degrees. Lake Gain, 70. It felt warmer than that to me, but I think it's because I didn't go out that far. I only went out 20 meters or something. Maybe 30. Loon Lake in Benzie County, 71 degrees. I was in it the other day. It was quite pleasant. Saw a big, fat snapping turtle in that lake the other day. That was cool. He swam right by me. I could have reached out and touched it. Well, I think we should just keep on moving here. Let's listen to some reggae for a while. Got a bunch of good reggae. I stole one from another dude's show on Saturday. Or no, Friday night. And I don't know if that was Marco or not on the college radio there at WNMC, but I don't know who else would be playing reggae on WNMC between 8 and 10 p.m. So it probably was him. Well, yeah, we got some Bob Marley, some John Hole, UB40, Israel Vibration. So just sit back, relax, you know, do the reggae thing.

All right, I think I forgot to do the call sign, so I'm going to do it right now. You're listening to WUWU LPFM 100.1, Frankfort, Alberta. Now let's get back to the reggae rat in me kitchen.

Do another call sign just to be safe here. Before we continue with more reggae, you're listening on WUWU LPFM 100.1 Frankfort, Alberta. Let's keep it rolling. That is that last song was Rat in Me Kitchen by UB40. They did that Red Red Wine song. You probably remember that one. Let's keep it rolling.

All right, A-Line. We're doing one more reggae song. I just had a request come in from, it's from Marcel and his buddy, Dan. All right, Marcel and Dan. It's Night Nurse. I don't think I've heard this version before, so I'm kind of excited to hear it.

And it really made me realize about how they're just sort of drifting to the other side. They have one foot here and one foot somewhere else. And yet for some reason it doesn't bother them. You know, and you know, you're right. All I know is what I see. And all I know is that somewhere along the line, you're not going to be afraid anymore. Somewhere in those last hours, it's going to go away.

0: All right, guys, it's that time. It's time for me to leave the booth. That last little tune, though, is actually from a cartoon called Courage the Cowardly Dog. And it's a really good show. But this episode was about saving the stars. And it was a beautiful episode, so I had to play that one just kind of round it out. I'm going to remind you guys, you're listening to WUWU LPFN 100.1, Frankfort, Alberta. And you just listen to the Evening Sesh with me. I'm Aaron. Evening Sesh every other Tuesday. I'll be back in 14 days on the dot. I'm going to leave you guys the same way I came in, above the ground and beneath the clouds.
1: To 11 a.m., we're different hosts. We'll be talking to your neighbors here in Benzie County and letting you know what's going on around town.
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0: Yellow Magic Orchestra, Technopolis, from Solid State Survivor, 1979. Before synth pop, there was Yellow Magic Orchestra, one of the most remarkable bands of the 20th century, aggressively modern, stylishly Japanese. Solid State Survivor was their second album. It reached number one in Japan and remained on the charts for over a year and a half. Before forming YMO, the trio were already accomplished musicians and composers. Their debut had modest sales in Japan, but its unique electronic sound had an impact in European and American nightclubs and Bronx block parties. With Technopolis, Yellow Magic Orchestra became pop stars at home and cult favorites abroad. They would go on to make four more studio albums, and each member enjoyed a distinguished solo career, notably Ryuichi Sakamoto, whose work as a film composer earned an Oscar and two Golden Globes. Yellow Magic Orchestra gave its final live performance in 2012. Yellow Magic Orchestra, Technopolis, Solid State Survivor, 1979. Synth pop nonstop. I'm Patrick. In the hour, you will hear Psyche, Sylvester, new sounds out of Moscow and Cardiff, Lenia Aspera.
1: Synth pop.

Driada, Dikia Zahari, Wild Animals. A new single from Driada, whose given name is Alexandra Gavrilchuk. She's from Moscow, has 5 albums in her catalog. In addition to being a musician and composer, she's also a linguist and creates much of the visual identity of her music, including the video editing and the artwork, with an aesthetic that views nature through the lens of technology. Driada, Canada's Psyche Uncivilized from 88, and Linea Aspera, synth pop nonstop

0: Plastic Estate, Innocent of Guilty, new single from Plastic Estate. They're a duo from Cardiff. Kaja Gugu with the midnight mix of Too Shy. Miss Kitten and the Hacker, Ostbanov. And Sylvester from his Call Me album, Good Feeling. Synth Pop Nonstop, I'm Patrick. Trisomie 21.
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Triangle Blanc Levade from 85. From Seclin, a small town near Lille in northern France, Triangle Blanc had 5 members, plus a drum machine named Dennis. Fairly expansive instrumentation compared to many of their cold wave counterparts. Triangle Blanc, Louisa and Hell's Mortal, The God Complex, came out last year, and Trisomie 21, also from near Lille. Synth pop.

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1: Hey everybody, this is Nick from the Garden Theater. 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

And now the husband always has to put in his 2 cents to the great artist from Brazil, who really does a lot with his song. He doesn't inject his own personality into his song, as a lot of singers do. He keeps the story of the song, but still inside he has a lot of emotion in his music. Once again, I'd like to bring out João Gilberto.

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Helping Benzie seniors navigate the aging process, Benzie Senior Resources is a full resource organization that connects seniors to the programs and services that address their specific needs. 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

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My ship has sails that are made of silk. Her decks are trimmed with gold.

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I like great music, and I'd like to share it with you. My program is on the coolest public radio station, probably in the universe, Woo Woo 100.1 FM. It's called Matt's Movement Radio, and if you know what a double entendre is, you should totally check it out. It's on every other Tuesday from 11 to 1. That's all.

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Now life is awful, again a trough full of hearts. Could only be a bore, a week in Paris. 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I'll forget you, I will, while yet

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Hey everybody, this is Nick from the Garden Theater. 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

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I'd like to give a shout out to the class of 2026.

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1: This case is about far more than what was done to me. It's about a coordinated, ongoing campaign to punish, silence, and intimidate anyone who dares to speak out for Palestinian liberation.
0: We'll speak to Palestinian activist Mahmoud Khalil. He's suing Trump administration officials, including Marco Rubio and Todd Blanche, pro-Israel groups Betar and Canary Mission and the Heritage Foundation, for conspiring to deny him his constitutional right to free speech by targeting him for detention and deportation. Then to the occupied West Bank, where Israeli settlers attacked a convoy of journalists, including CNN's Jeremy Diamond, on Saturday.
2: No, no, no, he's going to Abukar.
3: Go, drive. No, no. Drive, drive. Move, move, move. Get the f*** out of the way. Move, move, move, move.
0: The journalist.

0: We're accompanying the father of slain Palestinian American Saif Mousalet to the site where his son was beaten to death by Israeli settlers a year ago in the family's own olive fields. We'll be joined by two of the journalists who were attacked. And finally, while the federal government's given the green light to the more than $110 billion mega merger deal between Paramount Skydance and Warner Brothers Discovery, 12 state attorneys general are suing to block the deal. We'll be joined by California Attorney General Rob Bonta.
1: There is no debate here. This merger would snuff out competition, drive up prices, diminish content quality, and produce fewer movies and shows each year.
0: All that and more coming up. Welcome to Democracy Now!, democracynow.org, The War and Peace Report. I'm Amy Goodman. The Pentagon says it's carried out a fourth straight night of attacks against Iran, bombing dozens of targets near the Strait of Hormuz and along Iran's coast. In response, Iran's Islamic Revolutionary Guard Corps launched fresh drone and missile strikes targeting a U.S. military logistics hub in Kuwait, an air base in Jordan that hosts U.S. forces, and the U.S. Navy's Fifth Fleet headquarters in Bahrain, where Iran claims to have destroyed command and control centers, communications gear, aircraft hangars, and fuel depots. Iran's military warned the Strait of Hormuz will remain closed indefinitely if the U.S. continues its attacks. Meanwhile, Iran's government says recent U.S. strikes have killed more than 30 civilians while wounding more than 260 people. On Tuesday, President Trump told Fox News he's prepared to attack Iran's civilian infrastructure next week.
2: Next week comes the power plants. Next week comes the bridges. We're going to knock out all their power plants. We're going to knock out all their bridges unless they get to the table and negotiate.
0: Meanwhile, President Trump said in a social media post, he's canceled plans to charge a 20% toll on all commercial ships passing through the Strait of Hormuz. In the same post, Trump claimed, quote, oil is flowing like never before. His comments came as the price of oil surged by nearly 10% as the U.S. reimposed its blockade of Iran's ports. On Capitol Hill, Senate Democrats blocked debate on Republicans' $1.15 trillion annual National Defense Authorization Act Tuesday. Democratic Senator Tammy Duckworth of Illinois, a member of the Armed Services Committee, said she opposed advancing the measure unless Congress agrees to her amendment prohibiting funding for the U.S.-Israeli war in Iran. This is Maryland Democratic Senator Chris Van Hollen.
3: This bill lays the groundwork for a bloated Pentagon budget that would further embolden President Trump's reckless and illegal war against Iran. It represents a huge increase in taxpayer-funded and debt-financed Pentagon spending at a time when families across the country are struggling to afford groceries, rent, gas, and other necessities.
0: Meanwhile, House Minority Leader Hakeem Jeffries announced he is opposing an amendment by Republican Congressmember Thomas Massie to eliminate $3.3 billion in U.S. funds for Israel's military. In response, Congressional Progressive Caucus Chair Greg Kassar of Texas urged support for an end to U.S. military aid to Israel. He wrote in a letter, quote, at a time when millions are struggling to make ends meet, we're sending billions of dollars to a military that's killed tens of thousands of civilians in Gaza, the West Bank, Lebanon, destabilized the region, and helped lead us into war with Iran, Congressmember Kassar wrote. In Gaza, health officials say Israeli forces killed at least 10 Palestinians Tuesday, including a child. 10-year-old Motaz Abushar was shot by Israeli gunfire in Rafah in southern Gaza. More than 1,100 Palestinians have been killed by Israeli attacks since last October's so-called ceasefire by Israel and Hamas took effect. More than 260 of the total are children. On Sunday, 9-year-old Tala Abu Matar died when Israel attacked the Al Barej refugee camp. She was among six Palestinians killed in Gaza that day. Florida state troopers report a person was struck and killed by a semi-truck Tuesday morning as he ran from federal immigration agents in the parking lot of a gas station in St. Augustine. The Department of Homeland Security reported few details, saying only that a Mexican national had died. The New York Times reports the unnamed man was 28 years old. He's at least the third person in just the last week to die during immigration enforcement operations. His death follows Monday's killing of Joan Sebastian Duran Guerrero, the 25-year-old Colombian man shot dead by ICE agents on Monday morning in Biddeford, Maine, during a traffic stop on the block where he lived. His wife was home with the couple's 3-year-old daughter and witnessed the immediate aftermath of the shooting. Duran held a valid work authorization and social security number. According to Maine officials, he was not the person the agents were looking for. In a statement, I said, quote, the vehicle attempted to flee the scene and fearing for public safety, an officer discharged his weapon, unquote. The FBI and state authorities say they're investigating. In the wake of his killing, ICE ordered its agents to halt most traffic stops. In response, President Trump wrote on social media, quote, we cannot give up one of ICE's most important and effective crime fighting tools, the traffic stop. Trump added, it won't happen on my watch, the president said. Meanwhile, protests continue across Maine. On Tuesday, hundreds of people rallied outside an ICE facility in Scarborough. This is Democratic Maine State Representative Sophie Warren.
4: It's an organization that is absolutely out of control. They just yesterday, of course, they killed one of our neighbors here in our state. And that's completely inconsistent with our values. We want ICE out of our state. We want them defunded at the national level. And we want safety and peace for our communities and for fathers to know that they can be driving with their beloved wife and little baby daughter and know that they're safe on our streets. And ICE is making that impossible.
0: In Minnesota, state prosecutors say the Trump administration's turned over evidence related to the fatal shootings of Renee Good and Alex Preti. The evidence includes police body camera video, witness statements, and physical evidence, including the badly damaged SUV Renee Good was driving when ICE agent Jonathan Ross shot her in the head, forearm, and chest. Prosecutors have been requesting the evidence since January. This is Hennepin County Attorney Mary Moriarty.
5: I have been consistent that we have not prejudged any of these instances. And also that we need transparency. We need cooperation. Our community needs it. Alex Preti and Renee Good's families deserve it. Julio Sosa Solis deserves it. Our democracy requires it.
0: In Houston, Texas, the Harris County District Attorney says he may ask a court to order the Department of Homeland Security to release evidence regarding the killing of the 52-year-old Mexican immigrant Lorenzo Salgado Araujo by ICE agents last week. So far, the Trump administration's refused to cooperate with local investigators. The DA is also seeking to secure visas for witnesses to the fatal shooting to prevent ICE from deporting them during the probe. Lorenzo was driving with three other men in the car, one of them was his younger brother. In more immigration news, The Guardian reports at least 12 people detained at a federal immigration jail in Colorado have contracted tuberculosis. Dozens of prisoners have been quarantined without air conditioning. Despite a heat advisory with outside air temperatures approaching 100 degrees Fahrenheit, the Aurora Ice Processing Center is run by the GEO Group, a for-profit private prison company based in Florida. A new report by Physicians for Human Rights warns law enforcement agencies have used excessive force and wielded crowd control weapons in dangerous ways against people protesting the Trump administration's mass deportation policies. The report documented over 400 misuse of force cases against protesters, journalists, and bystanders, finding victims suffered blindings, traumatic brain injuries, and permanent disabilities. Palestinian activist Mahmoud Khalil filed a lawsuit Tuesday against senior Trump administration officials and three anti-Palestinian organizations for conspiring to deprive him of his constitutional rights. Khalil was a graduate student at Columbia University when he was arrested last year and detained for months. He missed the birth of his son, Dean, while in detention in Louisiana. Mahmoud Khalil spoke Tuesday outside the federal courthouse in Manhattan.
6: We watched a broken immigration system weaponized against political speech. We watched free expression and academic freedom treated as obstacles rather than principles worth defending. And their message was unmistakable. If your speech challenges those in power or exposes uncomfortable truth about Palestine, you can be singled out, punished, and made an example and made into a warning for everyone else.
0: We'll speak with Mahmoud Khalil after headlines. New York has become the first state in the country to halt the construction of large new data centers, imposing a one-year moratorium. Governor Kathy Hochul announced the suspension on Tuesday.
7: This pause will remain in place for up to 1 year while New York establishes the strongest possible framework to protect our communities, guardrails to reduce the risk to our energy grid, minimize land disruption, noise pollution, and protect our natural resources, especially our water supply.
0: New York currently has 130 data centers, compared with more than 600 in Virginia, about 500 in Texas. Meanwhile, a Reuters analysis finds trillionaire Elon Musk's company, XAI, has installed far more gas turbines without federal permits at its data center project in Tennessee than publicly acknowledged. And the pollution is mostly impacting black neighborhoods. Patrick Anderson, an attorney with the Southern Environmental Law Center, said, quote, "The scale of it is astonishing. This is an absolutely huge Clean Air Act violation that threatens public health," unquote. On Capitol Hill, the sister of the late Republican Senator Lindsey Graham was sworn in to fill his Senate seat Tuesday. Darlene Graham Nardone has never held public office. She was selected by South Carolina Governor Henry McMaster to complete her brother's term, which expires in January. Lindsey Graham died Saturday night at the age of 71 due to a reported aortic tear after returning from a trip to Ukraine, where he met with President Zelensky. On Tuesday, Darlene Graham cast her first vote as a U.S. senator to advance the $1.15 trillion annual defense authorization bill, which ultimately failed in a 50-46 vote. And Cuba's national electric grid has collapsed for the third time this month. The island's latest blackout came as the U.S. continues to impose the oil blockade it's maintained since January, soon after U.S. forces abducted former Venezuelan President Nicolas Maduro and his wife. Cuba had depended on Venezuela for fuel imports. The U.S. also pressured Mexico to halt oil shipments to the island. This is Julia Valdez, a resident of Havana.
8: I feel terrible. It's awful news. Just imagine, without electricity, the food spoils. My mother is bedridden with senile dementia. And because of these blackouts, I've had to throw out meat and fish. I've had to throw it all away because it had rotted. It is unfair that we are going through this situation.
0: And those are some of the headlines. This is Democracy Now!, democracynow.org, The War and Peace Report. I'm Amy Goodman. We begin today's show with a new federal lawsuit filed by Palestinian activist Mahmoud Khalil against several top administration officials, two pro-Israel groups and a conservative think tank accused of conspiring to suppress Khalil's criticism of Israel and his constitutional rights to free speech. The lawsuit says the Heritage Foundation created Project Esther, which became a blueprint for a public-private partnership to weaken the growing pro-Palestine movement by targeting prominent non-citizen activists and smearing them as anti-Semites. It says the Heritage Foundation turned to groups like Batar, a far-right pro-Israeli group, and Canary Mission, which has long surveilled pro-Palestine advocates to identify their targets. The case was also filed against White House advisor Stephen Miller, Secretary of State Marco Rubio, Secretary of Homeland Security Mark Wayne Mullen, Acting Attorney General Todd Blanche, former Secretary of Homeland Security Kristi Noem, and John Armstrong, a State Department official. The suit was announced by the Center for Constitutional Rights at a news conference here in New York Tuesday, where Mahmoud Khalil addressed supporters.
6: I will not stop fighting until everyone who willingly contributed to my missing the birth of my son and to taking 104 days of my life from me answers for what they've done. But this case is about far more than what was done to me. It's about a coordinated, ongoing campaign to punish, silence, and intimidate anyone who dares to speak out for Palestinian liberation.
0: The lawsuit was brought under the Ku Klux Klan Act of 1871, which is a Reconstruction-era law to restrict government coordination with vigilante groups like the Klan. Democracy Now!'s Maria Taraseno was at Tuesday's press conference and spoke to Bahar Azmi, legal director of the Center for Constitutional Rights, a member of Mahmoud Khalil's legal team.
9: The entire United States government has been persecuting Mahmoud through the immigration courts in a race to deport him for no reason other than his constitutionally protected speech. What Mahmoud is doing now is fighting back and filing an action against his persecutors, which are a set of private hate groups, Heritage Foundation, Beitar, and Canary Mission, who developed this elaborate plan along with federal officials Miller, Rubio, and Noem to target non-citizen students for their protest of Palestine. So they had not the courage or the capacity to debate the question about their support for the Israeli genocide. So what they chose to do is identify perceived leaders of the Palestine movement and use the maximal terrorizing power of the state to send a chilling message everywhere. If you disagree with the United States government, if you support Palestine, we will throw you in an immigration detention 1,000 miles from home and work tirelessly to deport you. Mahmoud won't stand for it, so he's sticking up for himself and everyone else who would be subject to the state power. That's not just limited to him. This is a lawsuit against the private entities and the federal government because they work together in a conspiracy. There's also litigation attacking the federal government's attempt to punish him through habeas corpus proceedings for his speech. But this is the first demand for accountability via damages and a court ruling that this conspiracy is unconstitutional and any attempt to remove him on that basis is illegal.
10: What kind of evidence has there been found to show this coordinated targeting between the federal government and these private entities against Mahmoud Khalil?
9: What's remarkable here, and as we set out in 130 pages of connect the dot detail, is how open and notorious this plan is, how arrogant it was. Heritage announced a blueprint, what they called it, for this conspiracy. They asked for a public-private partnership, and then they recruited these anti-Palestinian hate groups to identify students. They wanted to attack non-citizen students and do more than dox and surveil. Project Esther realized they had a friendly, willing administration coming into power so they could use the power of the state. Now, all of them announced or predicted that Mahmoud would be arrested, and all of them boasted after the fact about their role in working with Secretary Rubio to denominate them as enemies of the state and DHS to arrest them. And a federal court had a trial in Massachusetts, the AUP trial, where so much testimony came out, basically a one-to-one relationship between who Beitar and Canary selected for the Rubio determination, and then a day later denominating them enemies of the state and effectuating the arrest. Because this happened to Mahmoud, and in the same pattern, it happened to eight other students.
10: What is the status of Mahmoud's deportation case and immigration case?
9: In his deportation case, the United States government is taking really unprecedented and irregular actions. You know, they are in control of the immigration courts. They're not independent. They are racing at basically unprecedented speed to hurry up and effectuate what's called a final order of removal. We still have an appeal to a federal appellate court from that sham-like decision, and he'll continue to fight on all fronts.
0: For more on this story, we go to Mahmoud Khalil himself, a Columbia University graduate, green card holder, who became the first pro-Palestine college campus protester to be jailed by the Trump administration over his participation in Colombia's Gaza Solidarity actions in 2024. Arrested in March of 2025, he spent over 104 days in ICE detention in Louisiana, missing the birth of his son, Dean. He was released last June, but the Trump administration is still trying to deport him. Mahmoud Khalil, welcome back to Democracy Now! If you can go back to March 8th, 2025, to the place where you were living, the apartment building, and remind our viewers and listeners what happened.
11: Good morning, Amy. Thank you for having me. On that day, to be honest, we were all surprised by the rogueness of the Trump administration, of plainclothes ICE agents coming to my apartment building, stopping me in the lobby of my apartment and telling me that my visa was terminated and I am under arrest without actually showing me any warrants, without telling me who they are. And everyone was then surprised, like how this could happen. For a few days, no one knew what happened. And what we thought was sort of like a rogue implementation of law turned out to be a conspiracy, and that's what we are now basically alleging in court, that this was not just an officer deciding to implement the law. It was more of a conspiracy between different actors. And as a judge, a Reagan appointee, said in Massachusetts, that he was surprised that such officials would conspire with themselves to deprive someone of their freedom of speech just for the purpose of chilling speech across the country, because they don't want anyone to speak for Palestine. Mm.
0: And why are you doing it now?
11: So we've been working on this case, to be honest, since I was in detention, just looking into connecting the dots. And I'm doing it as a way to get accountability for what was done to me, what was done to this movement, because for decades, these groups grew too comfortable in targeting Palestinians and harassing Palestinians and blacklisting Palestinians and their supporters, because when they cannot win on the argument. They would rather silencing us. And this is my message to them, that we will never be silenced until Palestine is liberated. This is when we will shift our focus to building Palestine. But no matter or no amount of oppression, of silencing, of intimidation, will succeed in really silencing us.
0: You still have your green card, or did they take it from you?
11: So they've been attempting at taking the green card from me for the past year since I got out, and we're still fighting that in court. Of course, there's a final order of removal against me that was issued by a Trump administration immigration court, fully controlled by the administration, and now we're fighting that in federal court. And the good news now, this case, whether I'm here, whether I'm not here, I can still fight it in case in court, a judge can still order my return to the country. So this is also another fight into that. And just let's be clear now, over 1 year after my detention, about 15, 16 months after my detention, the Trump administration has not brought any shred of evidence that I did anything illegal, that I did anything unlawful. And that's what we're trying to convince the court, that this is literally just like arbitrary detention, that they want to make an example out of me so others would stop talking.
0: Mm. Mahmoud, you experienced your son Dean's birth in jail, in the prison in Louisiana. You experienced his birth. You experienced his birth in jail by listening on the telephone.
11: Yeah, I did, and that's another thing why I'm doing this, because I would never forgive the actors that contributed to my missing at the birth of my son, of Dean, because this shouldn't happen. This shouldn't happen to anyone, because I could have been next to my wife Noor when she was giving birth. Yet, because of their arrogance, because of their cruelty, they chose not to let me next to my family. So I'm really doing this lawsuit also as a form of accountability for that, to get justice. I don't want everything that happened to me to go in vain. And I'm really, you know, grateful for the organizations that helped me bring this legal actions against the government and these private actors.
0: I want to go to some of the people who stood with you outside in Foley Square supporting you, like Beth Miller, political director of Jewish Voice for Peace Action, also at the news conference.
12: These groups and the Trump administration thought that if they would start by attacking people that they thought were the most politically vulnerable, like student organizers, like Palestinians, like those who support Palestinian freedom, that everyone else would just stand back, that everyone else would be too afraid to fight back for their rights and for the rights of all of us. But today, by filing this case, Mahmoud Khalil is showing just how wrong they were. Mahmoud is fighting back, and we are all fighting back alongside him, and we will continue to organize to support him and to support the broader Palestinian freedom movement to end this genocide.
0: This is actor, producer, and director Cynthia Nixon at the news conference in support of Mahmoud Khalil Tuesday.
13: For nearly 3 years, millions of people across the United States and across the world have raised their voices for Palestinian lives, for families living through unimaginable loss, for children who are just like all of our children and who deserve safety, dignity, and a future, for the basic belief that every single human life should be valued. Whatever our politics, this should never be a controversial idea. Mahmoud has been one of those voices. And today, his legal team is asking the courts to review how and why he was targeted. We know it's not because he did anything wrong. It's because he is a Palestinian, standing up for Palestinian rights.
0: And this is another actor from the Gilded Age, producer Morgan Spector, speaking at the news conference.
14: Advocating for Palestinian rights isn't an act of anything but humanity. It's an expression of conscience, of the moral conviction that Palestinians deserve the same rights, dignity, and freedom that we would want for anyone, anywhere in the world. Mahmoud has unstintingly embodied that moral conviction. But his courage has made him and far too many others a target, targeted by the government and targeted by extreme anti-Palestinian groups. Today, we're fighting back together. The rights Mahmoud is fighting for belong to all of us. If they can put Mahmoud in prison for exercising those rights, then those rights become a privilege conferred by the state on those who accept the division between lives that count and lives that don't. That's why I'm standing with Mahmoud today, and why it's so important that he wins.
0: That's Morgan Spector, Cynthia Nixon, Beth Miller of Jewish Voice for Peace Action. What does this kind of support mean to you, Mahmoud?
11: That means that we're building a wide movement, a diverse movement, to fight back against all these forces that are trying to deprive us from our basic rights. It means that what happens to me could happen to anyone, and that's what another thing about the case. It's not about me as a person, as Mahmoud, because these same groups are working to deprive everyone of their rights, your rights, my rights, anyone in this country, if we don't agree with them. And that's why it's important for these groups and individuals to be in solidarity with each other, to face these forces together. So I absolutely appreciate their support. I'm grateful for their voices, for lending their voices to me in order to just shed light on these atrocities that are being committed by this government and these Zionist state groups in this country.
0: And finally, do you face a final deportation order now?
11: I do, yeah. But we're fighting that in court. It's not. I would say in effect, there are protections from the federal court that prevents the government from doing from coming and deport me or arrest me. As we are now seeking Supreme Court review to the case, as we're also going through different courts in the country. It's just like very, I would say. Disheartening. It's just like a lot of people in this country, a lot of immigrants, they don't have the number of lawyers I do. It's crazy that it's taking more than 20 lawyers to free a person from unjust detention, while there are now tens of thousands of immigrants without any legal representation. So I'm absolutely grateful and consider that a privilege that I'm able to fight this fight for over a year after my release.
0: I know I said final question, but as you said that about the immigrants who face what you're facing without that kind of legal representation, I was wondering your final thoughts on the ICE killing of Lorenzo Salgado Araujo in Houston just in the past week, of the 26-year-old Colombian man with work authorization, Joan Sebastian Duran Guerrero in Biddeford, Maine, and of course, before that, Alex Preti and Renee Good. Your final thoughts.
11: I mean, it's absolutely heartbreaking that ICE is killing people. But unfortunately, I wouldn't say I'm surprised, and that's why I'm fighting, because I could be I could have been one of these individuals who were killed by ICE, by the rogueness of this agency, because this agency is acting extrajudicially. They want to instill fear and terror into the population, and it's not surprising that unfortunately there are so many victims. But again, like, that's why I am fighting this because by pure luck, I could have been one of these people when ICE agents showed up at my lobby. If for some reason they decided to kill me, they could have. And they lied when they came. They said that I tried to flee the scene until we confront them with the camera footage, that I was actually very calm and very, very cooperating. It's just like upon this Congress that allowed this to happen, that funded ICE with over $70 billion that could have gone towards our communities, towards lowering the cost of living, towards like just supporting human rights. It's just you know, like always, that's what motivates me to go on and on, because we need an end to this bloodshed. We need an end to this degrading of humanity. I don't want us to be looking in 20 years at these years and these days and regret not doing something. I'm doing my part to stop that, and I ask everyone to do their part to stop this.
0: Mahmoud Khalil, I want to thank you for being with us. Palestinian activist jailed by the Trump administration.
11: Thank you, Amy.
0: Now suing Trump administration officials and anti-Palestine groups for conspiring to deprive him of his constitutional rights. He got his Columbia diploma while he was in jail, and also experienced the birth of his son on the phone while he was in detention. Coming up, two journalists who are part of a convoy attacked by Israeli settlers on the West Bank on Saturday. Accompanying the father of slain Palestinian-American Saif Musalat to the site where his son was beaten to death by Israeli settlers 1 year ago. Among them was CNN reporter Jeremy Diamond. Stay with us.

0: Freedom is Free by Chicano Batman in our Democracy Now! Studio. This is Democracy Now!, democracynow.org. I'm Amy Goodman as we turn to the occupied West Bank, where Israeli settlers armed with clubs, rocks and a knife on Saturday attacked a group of journalists, including CNN's Jeremy Diamond. Four settlers have been reportedly detained for their alleged involvement in the attack. It happened exactly a year after the murder of 20-year-old Palestinian-American Saif Mousalet, who was beaten to death by Israeli settlers. To date, no one's been arrested for his killing. He was born in Florida, worked at his family's ice cream shop there. The journalists were accompanying his dad back to the site of his son's death. As they left, their cars were attacked by the settlers, chased out of town. In a minute, we'll be joined by two of the journalists. But first, this is the video footage of the attack shared with Democracy Now! The voices you hear are our next guests, Adele Shoko and Jasper Nathaniel. In the video, you see the settlers attempting to slash the tires of the armored CNN vehicle and then breaking the windshield of the separate car carrying the other journalist. The video is courtesy of independent journalist Andre X, who was sitting in the back.
1: These things don't.
2: Wow, he's ready to throw rock. Look. He's threatening with the rock.
3: They are not letting us pass. The guy is standing in front of the car in front of us, the CNN car. Not letting him pass, and they're holding up rocks. Yeah, we need to fly behind them. Oh, he's got a knife. He's going for the
2: pile. Oh, my God!
1: Go, go, go, go.
2: No, no, no, no, no, no, he's going to go, car.
3: Go, drive.
2: No, no.
3: Right, move,
2: no.
3: Move.
2: No.
3: Move. 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No. Move.
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3: No. Go, go. Watch out, watch out.
0: This attack happened just days after armed Israeli settlers carrying U.S.-made M4 rifles surrounded a van carrying Democratic Congressmember Rokhana, who was visiting a Palestinian village that had been destroyed by settlers. Congressmember Khanna said his delegation was detained for about 90 minutes. For more, we're joined by Jasper Nathaniel, New York-based writer and reporter who covers Israel's occupation of the West Bank on his Substack, Infinite Jazz. He's just returned from the West Bank last night after a month there. So describe what exactly took place on Saturday.
4: The context is really important because the town where this happened, it's called El Mezra El Sharkia. It's a village east of Ramallah. And this is a village that is made up of largely American citizens, actually, Palestinian Americans. And if you might remember, Amy, last year when we spoke about Mohammed Ibrahim, who was abducted, a kid who was abducted by Israeli soldiers, he was an American from this same town. Saifullah was his first cousin. 1 year ago, Saturday, Saifullah was beaten to death by settlers on his own private land. And so the land that we were trying to reach is largely owned by American citizens, actually, Palestinian Americans. Settlers have been occupying it since last April. And basically, anybody who tries to get to their own land is attacked. I tried to get there a year ago in October and was immediately attacked. And so this year on Saturday, his father, Kamel, wanted to get there both because he wanted to go to the spot where his son took his last breaths, but also because it's his land. And he wants to show the settlers who are living on his land, who are living in the farmhouses that the Palestinians there have built on their land, he wanted to show them, this is our land and we will come reach it when we want to. On the way in, we talked to the mayor of Sinjil, who Sinjil is the town that borders these olive fields. And what he told us was, we know that there is a settler on this land who has an M16 and he shoots from afar. He will just see a car coming and he'll shoot at it. And so, you know, we understood that this was a pretty dangerous gambit right away. And it should be emphasized that the U.S. Embassy, Ambassador Mike Huckabee, I know for a fact that he is aware that settlers are occupying this land that belongs to American citizens. He, of course, is aware that an American 20-year-old was beaten to death on this land. I know this because he spoke to Camel, the father, about it. He has still just allowed the settlers to stay there and attack anybody who comes near. So on Saturday, we went with Camel to try to reach that spot. There were two cars. There was a CNN SUV, which is bulletproof and armored and had slash-proof tires. Camel was in that car with Jeremy Diamond and, the camera person, a driver, and the producer. They all had bulletproof vests. The independent journalists behind them, we were in a rented Kia, and we didn't have any of that protection. We were part of the same convoy, though, just our two cars. So we reached the spot where Saif was killed. We get out of the car. Camel has a sort of private moment. He would later say that it was actually, he thought maybe it would be peaceful, but it actually was very distressing because he was just imagining what happened to his son there. But that feeling didn't last because within a couple of minutes, we saw a car full of settlers racing towards us. And so we got back in our cars. We tried to drive out. The settlers blocked the road. And then what you saw in that video is that the settlers first attacked the CNN car, but they couldn't do any damage to it because it's armored. He tries to slash the tires, one of the settlers, and then the CNN car speeds away and they turn to us. And so that's when you see a settler, jump on the hood of our car, smash our windshield. They're throwing rocks at it. And we had to basically escape in, what was a high-speed chase, basically.
0: We hear the screams of another journalist, Adele Shoko, who's joining us now from Ramallah, a Jewish-Russian independent journalist based in the West Bank. If you can describe your experience as well and why you were there following Saif's dad that day, Adele.
2: Hi, thank you for having me. For me, it's important to join Palestinians to help them to get to their land because we understand that this privilege of us having the citizenship or privilege of the CNN crew who have an armored vehicle or bulletproof vests, and because of the mainstream media, it allows them to actually, it's the only way for them to get to the land that was occupied. And it's very important to mention that this land is in Area A, which is unprecedented, because in the West Bank, which is divided into Area A, B, and C, the Area C is almost entirely ethnically cleansed by the settlers backed by the Israeli state. And they moved to Area B, attacking big villages, but Area A is another level, and we have to point it out.
0: Now, this happened at the same time, a few days after California Congress member Ro Khanna, and I want to go to a clip of Ro Khanna now, was also detained by Israeli settlers, armed settlers and Israeli soldiers during his visit to the occupied West Bank on Wednesday. Over the weekend, he posted video evidence on social media of Israeli settlers carrying U.S.-made M4 assault rifles surrounding his van in the South Hebron Hills and blocking him from visiting a Palestinian village destroyed by Israeli settlers. He said his delegation was blocked for about an hour and a half.
5: I'm certainly probably the first American politician who's been detained by the IDF and Israeli settlers. I mean, we were at a village that Israeli settlers had destroyed. They had destroyed the school. They had destroyed that village, and we were just looking at it. And these hoodlums come in with machine guns, an M4, an American-made machine gun, and they detain us. They block off the road. And then they call the IDF, and the IDF is on their side, not on the side of the Americans.
0: So that was Congressmember Ro Khanna. As we begin to wrap up, Jasper Nathaniel, if you can talk about these two attacks.
4: Yeah, I mean, The response to the Ro Khanna incident I've found sort of grimly amusing, because the critics are saying this was a publicity stunt. This was set up. This was rigged. They went somewhere that they weren't supposed to go. They didn't work with the Israeli embassy. The reality is, if you spend enough time in the West Bank, and by enough time, I mean a couple days, something like that is going to happen to you. It's an inevitability. And, you know, just to put a fine point on that, I was actually in the village of Umm El Khair in Masafr Yatta right before that incident happened. Ro Khanna and his delegation visited then. I saw him there. And the people there explained what's happening to them, which is basically their land is being stolen in real time. About an hour after Ro Khanna's team left, we were attacked in that village. So very violently by a group of settlers who live in an outpost right next door. So the irony is that had Ro Khanna not gotten back on that bus and, you know, gotten hijacked, he would have actually been present during an attack, an actual violent attack. And so, and then, you know, like you said, you know, this happens. The Palestinians there are violently attacked. Ro Khanna's bus is held up by settlers. 2 days later, again, there's this other brutal attack. And I think it's important to just, you know, reiterate what Adele said, which is that, you know, as journalists, especially as Westerners, like, we have a privilege of knowing that, frankly, the stakes of killing one of us are much higher than of killing a Palestinian. You know, that's why we go into these places to basically show the brutality and the violence of settlers. Like, if this is what they'll do to me, and this is what they'll do to a congressman, just imagine what they do to the Palestinians. In Umm El Khair, after I left, the attacks have just continued daily. Yesterday, they came in, the Israeli military came in and demolished a family home just because. And so, you know, the pervasiveness of the cruelty in the West Bank, in the occupied West Bank, by the state of Israel and by the settlers, which are backed by the state, is just so pervasive that I would frankly challenge anybody to go into the West Bank, go into places like Masafr Yatta or even, you know, Sinjil or these villages outside Ramallah and not face something like that. I mean, it's just impossible.
0: Jasper Nathaniel, I want to thank you for being with us. New York-based journalist covering Israel's occupation of the West Bank is Substack Infinite Jazz. And Jewish-Russian independent journalist Adele Shoko joining us from Ramallah, from the occupied West Bank. Coming up, the federal government's given the green light to a $111 billion mega-merger deal between Paramount Skydance and Warner Brothers Discovery. 12 state attorneys general, led by California, are suing to block the merger. We'll speak with California's Attorney General Rob Bonta back in 20 seconds.

0: Edsel Tai by the New York City Palestinian Youth Choir. This is Democracy Now! I'm Amy Goodman. 12 Democratic-led states have sued to block Paramount Skydance's $111 billion acquisition of Warner Brothers Discovery. Paramount Skydance is run by David Ellison, whose father, Larry Ellison, is the billionaire founder of Oracle, a prominent ally and financial backer of President Trump. Under the proposed deal, CNN and CBS News, streaming services, HBO Max and Paramount, as well as film and television studios, would all be combined under a single entity controlled by the Ellisons. Meanwhile, the UK is weighing whether to take on the proposed merger between Paramount Skydance and Warner Brothers Discovery. Last month, the Justice Department's antitrust division said it saw no evidence that the media mega merger would harm consumers, writing instead the deal would, quote, increase competition across the media and entertainment ecosystem, unquote. Well, we're joined now by California's Attorney General Rob Bonta, a lead plaintiff in the lawsuit brought by the 12 attorneys general. Attorney General Bonta, thanks for joining us. Explain why you have sued.
1: Well, in short, we sued because this proposed merger breaks the law. It breaks century-old antitrust law. It's anti-competitive. It will raise prices. It will lower quality. It will lessen content. This is a proposed merger of two entertainment titans who have been competitors for years, and it will extinguish the competition between them when they merge, and will have massive anti-competitive effects in a number of different markets. And so this is about affordability for everyday Americans who are already struggling to afford their lives, whether it be groceries or gas or healthcare or housing. And now their cable bills will go up and their satellite bills will go up, and it will be more expensive to experience a joy of life to go see a movie at the movie theater for a special occasion. So this is also going to lead to job loss and lower wages. So from job loss and lower wages to lower quality, choice, competition, higher prices, this is a bad deal for California and for Americans.
0: So explain the significance of what this means, and also possibly the UK suing to prevent this merger. What it means to have CBS owned by Paramount and CNN and HBO all put together. President Trump has repeatedly attacked, to say the least, CNN. CBS's 60 Minutes is now being gutted with what the most recent fire, Scott Pelley.
1: Well, this is going to be a entertainment behemoth that will have under one roof multiple news channels, multiple streaming sources, channels, multiple the basic cable channels, multiple studios, film distributors, all with under one roof. And we've seen, sorry for the pun, we've seen this movie before when massive studios merge like Fox and Disney. It leads to lower quality, less output, less viewpoints. So let me talk about that for a second. You're going to have less viewpoints, less stories being told, fewer perspectives, less journalists, truth telling and truth seeking and informing the American public about their world and their country, less reporters holding the powerful accountable and holding their feet to the fire and doing investigative journalism that reveals truth and tells the world what's going on. You'll have a smaller diversity of stories being told. A smaller, more narrow type of content will be greenlit, and stories that need to be told that we don't know need to be told, things that we need to hear about that we don't yet know we need to hear about, that can inspire and inform and broaden our perspective about the world, won't be told anymore. So from art to news, there will be less content and less diversity of perspectives. Mm.
0: And so what exactly would be accomplished by your lawsuit?
1: Well, our lawsuit seeks to block the merger, pure and simple. We have a clean and clear and straightforward complaint that we filed in federal court that sets forth monopolistic outcome of this proposed merger, the anti-competitive impacts of this merger, and it asks for one remedy,

0: PBS NPR and the end of Stephen Colbert's late night show.
1: President Trump took on the fake news media, and President Trump is winning. Look at the results so far. PBS defunded, NPR defunded, Joy Reid gone from MSNBC, Sleepy Eyes Chuck Todd gone, Jim Acosta gone, John Dickerson gone, Colbert is leaving, CBS is under new ownership, and soon enough CNN is going to have new ownership as well. So we're not...
0: That's FCC Chair Brendan Carr. If you can end by talking about what's happening to the media in this country and the control by the Trump administration.
2: I mean, those comments are so outrageous. They speak for themselves. This idea that the federal government, our government, the people's government, is working overtime and bragging about it to shut down the free independent press, to silence journalists from doing their job, telling the news and doing investigative journalism and holding the powerful accountable, is completely outrageous, antithetical to our democracy, anti-democratic and un-American. It is wrong in every way I can say it. And the fact that he's bragging about it, he's getting cheers, is dangerous and problematic. The federal government has completely retreated and abdicated from its role to enforce antitrust law, to prevent mergers.
0: We're going to have to leave it there.
2: The economy hurt everyday people. And that's why we're stepping in.
0: I have to leave it there, but I want to thank you for being with us. California Attorney General Rob Bonta. Will link to your recent piece for Variety titled "Why I'm Suing to Block the Paramount Warner Brothers Merger." I'll be in Kansas City this weekend.

Good morning. This is Jessica Gardner. I am so excited to talk to you today here at WUWU LPFM 100.1 Frankfort, Alberta. It's been a couple weeks since I've been on the air, and so much is happening in the community. And we're going to talk about a lot of it today. My guests today include, we've got two really great guests. At 9:30, I've got Rob Jones, who is one of the founders and the president of the board at the Benzie String Youth Program. And at 10:15, Robin Holloway, who is the executive director of the Seabury Foundation, will be joining us. As I know that you know, every other week, I'm here on the air at Woo Woo talking to nonprofit leaders, and we're learning about their organization stories and all about everything that they're doing to help make Benzie County thrive. So I'm really grateful that you're here with us once again. Before we jump into those conversations, let's talk about what's going on here in our own community right now. First of all, I don't think it's a secret to anybody, but it's really darn hot outside. Actually, it's a little warm. It's cooler outside right now than it is here in the studio, but we've got all the fans going, so we're trying to stay cool. It's really hot, and it's going to be even hotter again today. So I encourage you to please stay hydrated, do everything you can to keep yourself cool. Our wonderful libraries have air conditioning and are fantastic places to spend an afternoon, keep yourself cool, check out some great books. They've got lots of stuff going on, and they would all love to see you and help you stay cool on these really warm days. So today it's going to be in the upper 80s, and that's going to continue through tomorrow. And it looks like that we're going to cool down after that and return to our regular perfect summer days next week. The only exception will be that on Saturday and Monday, it looks like that we're in for some rain. I'm also really sad to tell you that the Canadian wildfire smoke is back. We've been so fortunate this summer. We haven't experienced a lot of it so far, but it looks like it's back and it's here for a while anyway. Air quality is expected to be poor over the next few days. So again, please take precautions and take care of yourself. And check on, the elderly and kids who may have an especially difficult time in the really hot weather and when the air quality is poor. Over in our nonprofits here in Benzie, we've got a lot of things happening. As I told you about 2 weeks ago, the baby pantry at St. Philip's is having a diaper drive through the end of the month. This diaper drive was coordinated by Raquel Huddleston at the John Zickert Group at Real Estate One. You can drop off diapers at their office or over at the baby pantry. You may not know this. I did not know this, but in 2025, the baby pantry, which is, as I mentioned, is part of St. Philip's Episcopal Church over in Beulah, they distributed more than 75,000 diapers and pull-ups. And as you probably know, diapers and pull-ups are really expensive, so it makes a huge difference for the neighbors that they serve when you donate diapers so that they have plenty that are on hand. Diaper donations, as I mentioned before, are being accepted at Real Estate One offices at 57 North Michigan Avenue, that's US 31, right in Beulah during normal business hours. So we want to say a huge thank you to Raquel, John, and the entire Real Estate One team for supporting this really great local nonprofit. I read recently in the news that the Dolly Parton Imagination Library, which we have a chapter of here in Benzie County, they provide free books to Benzie County children from ages birth through age 5. According to a study that was recently done over the past couple of years, kids who receive books from the Dolly Parton Imagination Library and who attend preschool have been shown to have significantly higher reading scores when compared to kids who just attended preschool or just got books from the Dolly Parton Library or didn't have either one of those supports.
when they were little. So it's so important that that this program continue in our community. It really helps all of our children. And we want to say congratulations to them for this wonderful news and this research that has been recently done. The Benzie Sunrise Rotary is the fiduciary sponsor of the Dolly Parton Imagination Library, and you can learn more about the Dolly Parton Imagination Library on their website. The Lakeside Shakespeare Festival is returning to Frankfort next week for a 2-week run from July 23rd through August 1st. This year, they're performing two Shakespeare plays, A Midsummer Night's Dream and Macbeth. And these will be performed up on Tank Hill. And if you're like me and don't know where that is, well, I learned last year, but now I know where it is. Tank Hill is located on Park Avenue up by the Paul Oliver Hospital. For more information about their plays, you can visit their website at lakesideshakespeare.org. We also have some really great events that are coming up today. Today, the Benzie Area Historical Museum and Research Center is hosting an open house and concert by the Benzie Community Band. The open house will be from 6 to 7 p.m., and the concert starts promptly at 7. Tomorrow, and I really wish that I could go to this event tomorrow. This is going to be really fun. The Benzie Conservation District is hosting a plat paddle tour at Lake Dubonnet. I probably just mispronounced that. At 9:30 tomorrow morning. You can join the fun and explore the headwaters of the Platte River and its unique features on this free group paddle. They do need RSVPs, though, and space is really limited. So if you're interested in participating, make sure that you go sign up today at benziecd.org/events. For the 12th year in a row, this isn't a nonprofit organization, but it's a cool event, so I wanted to make you aware of it. For the 12th year in a row, local resident Barb Skirdall, who is a certified tennis teaching professional, is offering free tennis lessons for both children and adults at Academy Park, which is near the Mills Community House in Benzonia. This is the 12th year that she's offering these lessons. They are free. Children ages 5 and older start at 9 a.m., and adult lessons start at 10 a.m. Classes are held on Fridays. Excuse me. And the remaining class dates are Fridays, July 17th, which is in 2 days, the 24th and the 31st. There is no registration that's necessary. Just show up and have fun and improve your tennis skills. Junior rackets will be available for the kids. Adult rackets will also be available. So if you don't have a racket, that's not an excuse to come participate. If you want more information, you can give Barb a call at 231-645-9594. Tomorrow, the Benzie Wellness and Aquatic Center is partnering with Storm Cloud Brewing Company on a Storm Cloud Builds community event from 4 to 7 p.m. at the Tap Room. That's right there on Parkview as you come into Frankfort or as you're leaving Frankfort, depending on which way you're going. It's just west of the Gateway Arch. The event will feature live music from Jen Saget from 6 to 8 p.m. And Benzie Wellness and Aquatic Center volunteers will also be on hand to share information and gather your feedback about their really cool project. For those of you who don't know, the Benzie Wellness and Aquatic Center is looking to bring a wellness and aquatic center, hence the name, to Benzie County. And they've already purchased land in Benzonia. They've purchased the former Crystal Lake Elementary School right there at the stoplight by Stapleton's. If you want to learn more about them, I interviewed Diane Tracy, I think it was on May 6th. And so if you go into the Woo Woo archives, you can find and you flip back through Wednesdays. It was the first Wednesday in May. I think it was May 6th. You can find the show I want to say fast forward, but obviously we don't do that anymore. That tells you my age. But fast forward through the show until you get to my interview with her. But she talks a lot about what they
what they are doing, what they hope to be doing. It's a really cool project. So, so I hope that you will learn more. You can, again, you can learn more about the project at their website, BenzieWellnessAndAquaticCenter.org. This Saturday from 5 to 7 p.m., the Oliver Arts Center is hosting an opening reception for their new exhibit, Threads of a Life, a Nancy Foster retrospective. That exhibit will run, I think, through late August. I don't have the closing date on that in front of me. Sorry about that. And then this Sunday, July 19th, Mills Community House is hosting their July Community Emergency Fund concert to raise money to help the to help Benzie County neighbors in need. This concert is from 4 to 6 p.m. and features Deep Blue Water Samba School, a community samba drumming group out of Traverse City. And for more information about this concert, you can visit millscomhouse.org, and that is spelled Mills, M-I-L-L-S, com, C-O-M-M, house, H-O-U-S-E.org. Let's listen to some tunes. We've got some great music up for you today. So as I've been thinking this week about music, the one theme that has been going through my brain, you know, I like a good theme for my music, is water. First of all, the water has warmed up, which I guess just happened, according to my brother, who gets out and kite surfs on a pretty regular basis. He told me that it just warmed up. And so I got to recently enjoy my first kayak of the summer. And so since then, I've been thinking a lot about the water. It's also a great place to go cool off in this really hot weather. So first up is Chattahoochee by Alan Jackson.

Okay, well, our music seems to have just gone out, and that's okay. So that was Something in the Water by Carrie Underwood. Before that, we listened to Alan Jackson, Chattahoochee. Let me see if I can... I don't know how to fix this problem with the music. And I don't yet have guests in the studio. So let's see what else is going on. So you probably all know that we have an election coming up on August 4th. It's a primary election. There are lots of important things on the ballot, not just candidates, but also there are a number of millage proposals. And speaking of millage proposals, in 2 weeks on my show, John Willow, who is the new executive director of the Benzie Area Chamber of Commerce, will join me. She is going to be sharing information about the county millage reset question that will be on the ballot. She'll be sharing factual information provided by the county, and I'm working on getting a couple more guests to talk about this further with her, so that we can explain it to everybody. I know that there's lots of rumors about the Headley Amendment reset for Benzie County, and we will be dispelling those rumors during that segment. So if you have questions about it, please email the station, and those questions will get to me, and I will be able to get those to John, and we'll get those answered for you. The Alberta Labor Heritage Center, which is where WooWoo is housed, is now open Monday through Saturday from 9 a.m. to 1 p.m. Please stop by and check out our newly opened space and enjoy the waterborne exhibit, which includes photographs and artifacts from the commercial fishing industry in the area and also the car ferries. WooWoo, as part of our ongoing civic access and media democracy project, WooWoo will be hosting two community conversations with local journalists. And this will be a fantastic opportunity for community members to get a better understanding of the local media ecosystem and what it's like to be a journalist here in a small town. Some questions that we're going to try and tackle include, what is news? How do you judge if a story is newsworthy or not? How does a reporter conduct comprehensive research to make sure that a story is on solid footing? What's the role of a reporter in our society these days? And a question that I think many of us are grappling with is, how is AI, artificial intelligence, impacting journalism today? So join us on July 23rd, where we'll, at 7 p.m., we'll be joined by Colin Mary from The Record Patriot, and Austin Rolliter, a radio producer for IPR. And those conversations are happening at... Hold on. You know what? I can't read the poster because I don't have my glasses on, but if you email the radio station, you can get more information. Or if you go to our website, albertaheritagecenter.org, you can get more information on that event. Upcoming in our local government, there's quite a bit that's happening. The Village of Alberta is requesting proposals for rental management services at the Alberta Life Saving Station. If you're interested in managing that rental process, they would love to hear from you. Whether you're an individual or you've got a firm that does this, they're looking for someone to provide event management, booking coordination, marketing, and client communications for the Life Saving Station, the historic waterfront venue. So if you are interested, please send your proposal, including a cover letter, relevant experience, your proposed approach, your fee structure, your availability, and references. They are looking to award a one-year contract with an option to renew it. You can email your proposal to clerk@villageofalberta.com.
The Inland Township Planning Commission is holding a public hearing on the draft Inland Township Master Plan on Monday, July 26th at 6 p.m. at the Inland Township Hall, which is located at 19668 Honor Highway, which is US 31 in Interlochen. This hearing is following a 63-day public review and comment period, which began towards the end of April. You can also review the proposed plan at their website, inlandtownshipmi.gov. So inlandtownshipmi.gov. Let's see here. I saw something earlier this morning about an important meeting that's happening in, here we go, that's happening in Benzonia on July 22nd from 6 to 8 at the Benzonia Township Hall, the new Township Hall that's located on 31. The sewer study final report presentation and Q&A is happening. Join us for a presentation by Wade Trim to outline the information contained in the final sewer feasibility report. The presentation will briefly outline the service district's reviewed, the various methods of wastewater collection and treatment investigated, and will indicate the potential associated costs for the preferred alternative. A question and answer session will follow the presentation. And of course, this is for the sewer feasibility study task force included Benzonia Township, the Village of Benzonia, and the Village of Beulah. Let's see. I mentioned the Platte paddle tour. This sounds like a really cool event. Have you ever wanted to see what was below the lake in Crystal Lake? Well, you have an opportunity to do that on July 29th from 10 a.m. till 12 noon. The Benzie Conservation District and Frankfurt Outdoors and Beulah Outdoors is jointly hosting an event where you can explore Crystal Lake in a whole new way at this beginner snorkel event. You do not have to have your own snorkel equipment. You don't have to have any experience in snorkeling. This event is limited to 20 people, though, so they do request that you register for it in advance, and you can register for it in advance at benziecd.org/events. Have you guys been going to the Jam and Monday concerts here in Alberta? I love these. They're every Monday night. The next one is Monday the 20th. The Seth Bernard Quartet is performing. They, according to the flyer, they are genre-defying old-school troubadours with masterful chops and engaging excellence. I think that sounds like a really fun concert. They have all kinds of music. They have, let's see, there's a hip hop and soulful jazzy funk group performing on August 3rd. They've got a soul band that's performing Motown funk, pop, and rock on the 24th of August. There's some cool stuff coming up. So if you've not been to that, I encourage you to attend. Those concerts are at Waterfront Park Amphitheater here in Alberta from 7 to 9:15, rain or shine. And you can also listen from your vehicle or your boat on 99.3 FM. Let's see. What else is going on? Let's see here. We've got, I think I may have told you about everything. Oh, the Benzie Conservation District is also presenting an oil pastel basics class, painting Michigan beachscapes. You can help us celebrate the lakes in July and join Kyla Robinson of the Benzie Conservation District for a beginner lesson on oil pastel painting. Bring your favorite photo of Michigan beach landscape for inspiration. All materials will be provided, and that is on Tuesday, July 21st at 10:30. Let's
let's go back to listening to some music. I am going to play some more Corky Siegel, who we started the show out with.

0: We are back, and I am really excited to be joined today by... I'm really excited to be joined today. Our first guest is Rob Jones. Sorry, we're also having some technical issues with music this morning, so I'm a little bit discombobulated at the moment. Rob, as I mentioned before, is one of the founders of the Benzi Youth String Program, and he's also the chair of the board. Rob, welcome. If you want to speak right into the microphone right there.
1: Well, glad to be in your program, Jessica.
0: Oh. Thank you.
1: In your program, Jessica, we've talked about this for 2 months.
0: Yes, we have. We've talked about it for a couple months. I'm really glad that you're here.
1: And we concluded our first year of the Benzi Youth String Program with 23 students. We had 25 to begin with, so our overall retention rate was 84%. All the elementary schools were represented. In fact, our classes were held in in Lake Ann at the Homestead Hills, at Betsy Valley, and also Frankfort Elementaries, and gave over 300 hours of instruction. We had two recitals this year, both of which were kind of wow moments. First time these kids had gotten up in front of an audience, and the audience had about 150 people for each recital, so
0: yeah.
1: It was really exciting.
0: I was at that second recital. It was fantastic.
1: It really was.
0: It really, really was. So the Benzi Youth String Program has been in existence for about a year.
1: Yes.
0: Tell me and tell our audience a little bit about what motivated you to start this program with some of your friends. I know that, there were a number of people in the community that really helped bring this to fruition with you.
1: Well, my career was in Midland, but retired 4 or 5 years ago. We've had a place up here for 30 years. And upon retiring up here full-time, noticed that there was very little in terms of string instruction, let alone orchestra or ensemble presentation. And the classical music, while represented by people who traveled from Interlaken or TC Phil or even locally, was awesome in terms of the adult. There was very little in the way of youth orchestration. And I and a few other people looked around and thought it'd be a good idea to see what we could do to create a youth string program. We kind of took our time, maybe 3 years, to kind of prepare and then sized up the situation and the landscape, if you will, and then created a white paper in January of last year and circulated to a number of civic leaders as well as the educational community. And it was greeted with wholesale, enthusiasm, very excited about the prospects. And the program that we designed is very unique, and it's modeled to some degree after the El Sistema program that was launched in South America, of which Gustavo Dudamel of the L.A. Philharmonic and now of the New York Philharmonic was a living example, wherein children are given free instruction, free violins. You just have to show up with a great interest and a desire to learn something that you never in your wild dreams would have thought you'd be able to do.
0: Yeah.
1: And so we attracted 25 kids who were raring to go. And
0: from all over Benzi County?
1: All over Benzi County, including the homeschool population.
0: Really?
1: Had two kids from the homeschool population.
0: Wow.
1: And
0: how did the message get out to them? I mean, I imagine it's easy to get the message out to, you know, kids who go to Homestead Hills or kids who go to Frankfort, Alberta Elementary, but it's probably a little bit harder to get the message out to homeschooled kids.
1: It is. It's, you know, the homeschool population is enormous in this area.
0: It is.
1: But the way I read it, it's very siloed, and there are pods here and there, and I try to go to as many places wherein that message to the homeschool population could be reached. And I think we can do a better job, and we're kind of proceeding, you know, onward for the next year and trying to do that. This next year, this year, we offered instruction to kids from third to fifth grade. Next year, we're extending it to second graders as well.
0: Okay.
1: And we're offering cello lessons by a new instructor, Liz Burt, that has offered her skills and her teaching ability to her kids. It's a limited number, but we're going to grow from there eventually to include not only the cello, but also the bass and viola. And our ultimate goal is a world-class youth string orchestra here in Benzie County.
0: That is...
1: It's going to take a while to get there, but we're going to get
0: there. That is an audacious goal, Rob, but also really, really cool. And I love that you have that really big vision in your head. And, you know, I think in life, so many people say, oh, I want to go run a marathon or I want to go do whatever. And they never get started because they don't know how. Right. But, you know, I always think about that old adage about, you know, how do you eat an elephant? Well, you do it one bite at a time. And how do you develop a world-class orchestra for kids here in Benzie County? One student at a time. And you start small and you grow. And that's really, really exciting.
1: As Lao Tzu Tung said, every journey starts with one step.
0: That's exactly the same thing.
1: And this year was an enormous step.
0: That is really huge.
1: It's enjoyed amazing community support.
0: Yeah.
1: By people who not only live here full time, but by those who enjoy Crystal Lake and its surrounding and the nature and everything in a seasonal way as well.
0: How did you find instructors?
1: Well, I started with my own instructor. I play the violin.
0: Okay.
1: In fact, I play second violin for the Benzie Area Symphony Orchestra.
0: Okay.
1: And I take lessons from Kaylee Erlewine, who is a professional violinist playing for the TC Phil.
0: Okay.
1: And I kind of worked on her for a couple of years, to be honest with you. Mm-hmm. And she came around to the idea after a lot of the nuts and bolts had been hatched or put together.
0: Yeah.
1: And offered her services to come to Benzie County and to instruct kids. She's wonderful, wonderful with children. And she had an excellent friend named Rodrigo Quintana, who also was in Northern Michigan, participating in the programs in Petoskey, the Dorothy Gerber String Program, and also the orchestra up there, who volunteered his time with us as well. He's Brazilian, who comes out of the El Sistema tradition, actually, in South America.
0: Oh.
1: And an incredibly accomplished musician. And
0: okay.
1: The third, which was kind of a gift and one I had not foreseen, was Bryce Ropp, who is the elementary school music teacher for Benzie Central.
0: Oh, wow.
1: Who not only is a wonder in teaching music theory and methodology, but he's a violinist himself.
0: Oh, I love it.
1: And
0: I love it.
1: And he jumped at the opportunity to teach his kids not only what he was doing in the classroom, but also, you know, the violin.
0: That's fantastic. So, so you started out about a year ago. You had support from the schools and from the community as a whole. And then it was time to kind of open up your door, your virtual doors, if you will, because you don't actually have a physical space, and welcome kids into the program. So what I'm super curious about is, and you and I talked about this previously, you know, we live in this age of instant gratification where, you know, we're always getting instant dopamine hits as we're scrolling on our phone and seeing who liked our post on Facebook or whatever. Lots and lots of kids play sports and that takes up their after school time.
1: Yeah.
0: What made you think that there would be an abundance of kids who would say, I'm going to learn how to play the violin, and nobody, this may be a spoiler for anybody out there who has never tried to play the violin, nobody is good at it the first time that they pick it up.
1: No.
0: It's a long game.
1: Mm-hmm.
0: What made you think, oh yeah, we can bring 25 kids into this program in the first year?
1: Well, you know, part of it was a hunch based on the music culture that exists already in Benzie County, which is phenomenal.
0: It is.
1: And it extends not only to everything that's come through, for example, the Garden Theater and the other venues in this area, but also to the choral groups, the Benzie community County Community Chorus, and to the fantastic high school bands. So we knew that music was alive in this area.
0: Uh-huh.
1: What we didn't know, obviously, was that we would have a ready and willing group of kids who would sign up. That was a bit of a risk, but
0: yeah,
1: we had a hunch that if you'd create it, they would come. And
0: the Field of Dreams theory.
1: Yeah.
0: Right?
1: And, you know, you touched on a very important subject, and that was how do you keep kids, disciplined enough to continue in this long game project of learning a violin?
0: Mm-hmm.
1: And a lot of it does require stick-to-itiveness. You know, the famous psychological experiment done on school kids at Stanford, where they presented kids with two marshmallows in front of them, and they said, you can have both right now, or you can have one right now and wait and have two additional ones 5 minutes later,
0: mm-hmm.
1: something of this sort. I think that was exactly mm-hmm. that was the policy.
0: I remember studying this in school as a psych major. Yep.
1: And then, you know, and then looking at those individuals, you know, 20 years later and seeing exactly what kind of things have been accomplished in life. And those who can kind of restrain their impulses and kind of live and kind of put forth for something that's a long-term effort
0: mm-hmm.
1: Do tend to find a lot of value in that kind of activity. So
0: yeah, great.
1: Yeah.
0: Okay, so you mentioned before that the lessons are free. The kids get a free violin to use. Mm. They obviously get to take the violin home so they can practice with it. Mm. Do the kids have those violins all summer too?
1: Yes.
0: Okay.
1: Yeah.
0: It's
1: theirs for the year.
0: It's theirs for the year. Okay.
1: Yeah.
0: So the program is free. I know that there's a small, well, depending on, you know, your perspective on this, there is a fee. There's a registration fee. That's mm-hmm. where I'm going.
1: Mm-hmm.
0: Excuse me. And for those for whom the registration fee may be a little bit financially difficult, you guys do have a scholarship program that can waive that fee.
1: We willingly waive it, yes.
0: Yes.
1: Mm-hmm.
0: How do people apply for that? Is that something that you require them to fill out a bunch of paperwork, or do they just raise their hand privately and
1: totally
0: say...
1: No, it's in the honor system.
0: Okay.
1: And, you know, when you register, you also submit the fee.
0: Mm-hmm.
1: And... we make it very easy for those who find that to be cumbersome, not to worry about it.
0: Great.
1: We really want the child to experience the beauty of music.
0: Oh, I love that.
1: Else.
0: I love that so much. All right, Rob, I've got a whole bunch more questions for you.
1: Okay.
0: But we need to take a quick music break, and our music is back up, so we can actually do that. I know that there was a piece of music. It's not really a song in the sense that people may be thinking, but it's a piece of music that you wanted to hear today.
1: Yes, Sibelius' violin concerto.
0: Yes. Okay.
1: Yeah.
0: So
1: my favorite.
0: It's your favorite.
1: I have many favorites, but this is my absolute favorite.
0: Okay, and why is this one your favorite?
1: The complexity of it, the melody, listening to some of the greatest violinists play us, you realize that there are many interpretations of how to play this piece.
0: Okay.
1: The one you love the most is the most appropriate one.
0: Of course, of course. All right, so we're going to listen to, this is about a 17-minute piece, and we're going to listen to about the first 5 minutes of it.

0: Okay. Wow, Rob, that was a really, really stirring piece of music. Thank you for introducing that to me and to all of our listeners here at Woo Woo.
1: And I hope our listeners will finish the rest of it.
0: There's about another 10 or 12 minutes, and you can find this on any streaming service. It is the Violin Concerto in D minor. Opus 47.
1: By Sibelius.
0: By Sibelius, yes. And that was really beautiful. So one of the things that, as we were sitting here listening to that, this is going to make me a little bit emotional, Rob. I'm going to tell the story I just told you.
1: Music brings emotions out.
0: Yeah, I know. So when I was in college, I had a calculus professor, Dr. Jill Van Nieuwenhuizen. She was my favorite professor ever. Probably my very favorite teacher ever. Yeah. And I was not a math major, but I took calculus for fun because I'm that big of a nerd. And she loved the opera. And she had an annual subscription to the Lyric Opera of Chicago, and where you and I are both from.
1: Yep.
0: And
1: I was a member. I had a subscription for 25 years.
0: Okay.
1: At the Lyric Opera.
0: So she took me a number of times while I was in school, and even after I graduated. One of my very first memories with her, and I did not tell you this part. She would hold office hours in the evening in the dorm. And one night, and I would go to her office hours every week, partly because I needed the help, but also because it was just, I thought it was fun. And one night in particular, she said, "Do you mind while we're doing calculus, if we turn on PBS on the television that was in the dorm lobby?" And I said, "Sure, I don't care." And I said, "Why? What's going on?" And she said, "Oh, it's this opera from out of New York that," and I don't even remember what opera it was, but she wanted to be able to hear it. And so I was like, "Absolutely, yes, of course." And so we listened to opera while we did calculus in the dorm.

0: what kind of an impact learning the violin and taking music lessons has had on the students in your program. Mm-hmm. And that there's a lot of research out there that talks about the importance of music on our brain activity and on academic performance. And I'm wondering if you'd talk about that for a minute.
1: Sure. Before I get into that, I would like to dispel this notion that mathematicians make great musicians and vice versa. You know, both involve pattern recognition, working with structured systems, and holding multiple layers in mind at once. But it doesn't hold up, really. There's plenty of exceptional musicians who are unremarkable at math, and plenty of mathematicians who can't carry a tune or read notation. And it's music draws heavily on things math doesn't even touch, such as auditory memory, emotional expression, empathy, fine motor control, listening, ensemble skills.
0: Oh, wow.
1: Playing an instrument goes beyond producing melodies. Research shows that musical activities engage regions of the brain responsible for all those things I just mentioned. Most importantly, emotional regulation.
0: Mm-hmm.
1: So while solving a math problem activates specific neural circuits, composing a rhythm or mastering a chord progression requires an entirely different part of the brain to work in unison. And I think administrators in this area intuitively know that.
0: Mm-hmm.
1: They not only intuitively know that, but there's been a lot of research done about the impact of music programs on the academic achievements of their students in an area. And, you know, without a doubt, scores are better.
0: Mm-hmm.
1: Participation in classroom activities is greater. And, we did do a survey this year and offered it to the parents of our students, covering like 30 different questions, but about what they thought about the program, were there ways in which they can improve it, what were the best parts of the program, and so forth.
0: Mm-hmm.
1: But one of the questions was, do you think that the program enhanced or improved your child's academic performance? And while about 60% thought it really didn't, there was 30 to 40% who felt that it actually did.
0: That's fantastic.
1: So while it's not 100% correlative, it definitely does pick up individuals who suddenly are motivated by being part of something bigger than themselves.
0: Yeah.
1: And learning skills and life hacks that they ordinarily would never have had. So
0: That's fantastic. And, you know, I would imagine that as you continue to grow as an organization and continue doing that survey over the years, that I would imagine that number would grow.
1: We will see.
0: It'll be interesting to see. Okay, so, you know, it occurred to me that we forgot to tell everybody where they can learn more about the Benzie Youth Strings Program.
1: Sure.
0: So what's your website address?
1: So the website is bysp.org.
0: Okay.
1: bysp.org.
0: Okay.
1: It's the first thing we actually launched when we launched the program. And they can find not only everything they need to know about the program, but also what's happening right now about events that are in the future and so forth and so
0: on.
1: Okay.
0: And then you also have a social media presence.
1: We do. We have Facebook.
0: Okay.
1: And that's updated regularly, every 1 or 2 weeks. We have an Instagram account, which we are working more and more diligently on. We hope to have a video that highlights key features of last year's program and circulate it among those social media feeds in September.
0: Okay.
1: Registration has begun for the program.
0: I was just going to say, how can parents who are listening to this and they're saying, I really want my kid to learn how to play the violin or the cello or whatever stringed instrument, how can they register their children?
1: So the easiest way is go on our website.
0: Okay.
1: And it lists how to register and so forth. We're going to have a presence at the open house of each of the elementary schools in the area.
0: Okay.
1: Where actually the big share of our registrants actually were found at that time.
0: Our
1: instructors were there playing the violin. They got enthused when they did so. I also like to give a shout out for our board members because all the board members showed up for those open houses as well to talk to the students.
0: That's so important.
1: And we have such a wonderful board.
0: Yeah, you do.

0: that is heavily invested in the success, emotionally and every regard of this program. But it consists of Susie Voltz, mm-hmm. Katie Jones, Kathy Webb, Molly Morris, Jim Beckering, who mm-hmm. is the chair of the Benzie Area Symphony Orchestra, mm-hmm. And also virtuoso trumpet player, and Harold Byers, who played for the Cincinnati Symphony Orchestra for 40 years.
1: Wow.
0: And actually, we had an event at the Garden Theater last September to also help launch the program, in which we invited not only the students who had registered to get sized for their violins, but the community at large, and probably attracted over 150 people.
1: Wow.
0: And one of our instructors couldn't make it, so mm-hmm. Harold jumped in at the spur of the moment.
1: Oh my
0: and
1: gosh.
0: Played with the other instructors.
1: That's fantastic.
0: It was a great moment.
1: That's a really great moment. So we are running out of time, but there are two things that I wanted to cover really quickly. One of them is just to say congratulations on, you know, you've only been in existence for a year, and yet you've had two students this year who've really kind of become two breakout stars, one of whom I know just earned a scholarship to the Blue Lakes Arts Camp.
0: Mm-hmm.
1: Very prestigious. That's fantastic.
0: Full ride
1: scholarship. And then another one who just performed the other night over at the Oliver Arts Center. He joined the Katrina String Quartet in a program sponsored by Interlochen Public Radio. And I saw him perform at your recital in, what was it, May or June?
0: Mm-hmm.
1: And he just... he's so incredible.
0: Well, it's,
1: and I mean, all of your students are absolutely incredible.
0: Yeah.
1: But these two students have really kind of risen mm-hmm. to the top, I think. And I'm just curious, did either one of them have music lessons before joining the youth string program?
0: Not a single child in the program actually had lessons beforehand.
1: Really?
0: And you referred to the recital in May. We also had one in February in which all the children, for the first time in their life, best I can tell, got up in front of a big audience to perform. Now, at the beginning, the yips and the jitters were present.
1: I have no doubt.
0: But as they worked through it and they got over it, I've never seen such enthusiasm and joy in her life. In fact, after both of these recitals at the gathering afterwards, reception afterwards for cookies and lemonade and this kind of thing, they broke off into jam sessions, just spontaneously started playing with each other. It was really heartwarming.
1: I love that. So,
0: You know, we stress the group as a whole. And uh-huh. We're trying to bring everybody to the same
1: sure,
0: level.
1: Of course.
0: In the case of Wyeth, he had been asking to have a solo performance, I guess, since March.
1: Wow.
0: And it just so happened about that time, IPR approached me and asked if there was one or two kids who would like to open up for the Katrina String Quartet that has won every single accolade in ensemble music in the world. It's a Juilliard-trained group. And it just so happened it was a fortuitous merge of two drives that came together at that moment.
1: Yeah. Oh, I love that.
0: But, you know, he represents everything that's great about this program, what the joy of music can bring to a young person's life to make them excel at what they love and are learning to love.
1: Mm-hmm.
0: And hopefully we'll get more kids who will volunteer to do the same thing.
1: Yeah, I hope so. I hope so. And just as a reminder to anyone listening, they can learn more about the program. They can register their kids for the program at bysp.org. And the registration page is right there on the website. I've seen it. It's really easy to find.
0: And in the case of the student who went to Blue Lake,
1: mm-hmm.
0: Clover Rains,
1: uh-huh.
0: She had to audition, fill out a long, lengthy application. And so it was a competitive you know, it was a competitive thing. So she got into it. I can't wait to talk to her about it as well.
1: Yeah, that's fantastic.
0: And YF did a fantastic job at the, not only for him, but even for representing our organization.
1: That's really wonderful. Well, you know, one of the things that I was really struck by.
0: One other thing that it's also an example of how important practice is.
1: Yes.
0: Without practice, no matter how much talent you have, you'll never accomplish what you want in life. Practice is important.
1: I mean, Michael Jordan used to talk about that all the time.
0: Absolutely.
1: All the time. I mean, he didn't just get out there and, you know, score all those points because he showed up.
0: No, that's right.
1: For the game, he scored all those points because he showed up every single day and was disciplined and practiced every single day, even when he was at the top of his game.
0: Yeah.
1: So, you know, speaking of that practice, one of the things that I was really struck by when I attended the recital in May, my mom and I were there together, and we both looked at each other and commented on what incredible poise and confidence every single child showed. Every child performed either by themselves with piano accompaniment or maybe with one other child. Mm-hmm. So they were out there by themselves. Mm-hmm. At the front. So the recital was held at St. Andrew's Presbyterian Church. And
0: along with their adoring parents.
1: Yes.
0: Very,
1: so
0: very proud.
1: There was a very large crowd. There were probably 150 people, mm-hmm. as you mentioned. And, you know, one of the things that I was really struck by was that each child walked themselves from the back of the sanctuary up to the front by themselves. Nobody had to be dragged. Nobody needed an adult to walk them out there.
0: Exactly.
1: They did it themselves. They came out with their heads held high, like they knew they were about to achieve something great. They weren't skittish. They weren't. They had so much confidence and so much poise. And do I think that probably some of them, as they were playing, you know, had a moment of, you know, skipping a note or making a slight mistake? Sure, probably, because it happens to all of us. But what I was so struck by was that they just went on. So nobody in the audience knew if they made a mistake. And, you know, we would never have known if we weren't looking at their sheet music. Nobody, you know, said, oh my gosh, I messed that up. I'm, you know, I can't do this, and stomped off stage or anything. They all just kept going. And where I'm going with this is having that skill is a skill that will carry you through life. Mm-hmm. Because I don't care what you do in life, knowing how to speak to people, how to present yourself, how to present in front of a group, those are skills that you need in every single possible career.
0: Right.
1: And so even if these kids never pick up the violin again, they have learned that skill that will carry them very, very far.
0: Absolutely.
1: And to have that skill and such poise and grace and confidence at such a young age is really impressive. So I congratulate you.
0: Well, congratulate our instructors.
1: And I mean, you know, I absolutely congratulate their instructors, but you had the vision for this program, you and your wonderful friends and your incredible board, and you made all of this happen. So thank you for that, Rob.
0: You're welcome. It's been an exciting journey.
1: It has been an exciting journey. So, okay. So in just one more minute, because we gotta wrap this up. Mm-hmm. Tell us about your goals for the 26-27 academic year. Are there going to be any changes to the program?
0: The big change is that we will include second graders.
1: Okay.
0: So second, third, fourth, and fifth graders. The fifth graders in the current program, who are now sixth grader, will be part of the program and we're adding the cello.
1: And oh, wow.
0: We're offering cello to up to four students this year.
1: Mm-hmm.
0: And, of course, cellos come at different sizes, just like the violin does.
1: Yes.
0: So we have to get an idea of which students want to play the cello and what their sizes are. So
1: okay.
0: Those are the two biggest things. The other thing is that we'll have a recital planned right before Thanksgiving.
1: Okay.
0: And then one at the end of the year next May.
1: All right. And so people can learn about those upcoming recitals on your website.
0: Absolutely.
1: At BYSP.org.
0: And they can, we'll put flyers around the community.
1: And they can also follow you on Facebook and Instagram. Mm-hmm. And I also know that you have a newsletter that they can sign up for on your website.
0: We do have a newsletter. It comes out twice a year.
1: Okay.
0: We have a spring newsletter, mm-hmm. and we'll do a fall and spring newsletter just to, you know, fill people into what's going on.
1: Well, that's really, really exciting. Rob, thank you so much for coming and talking about the Benzie area, the Benzie Youth String Program.
0: You're very welcome.
1: Great program.
0: It's a joy. I could talk about it forever.
1: I know you can. I know, because you and I have had some really great conversations about it. And I'm so thrilled to have you on the air today with me to share this with the whole community.
0: Thank you, Wawoo, for allowing us to get on the program with you.
1: It's absolutely our pleasure. All right. So we are going to play Lake Michigan by the Kingston Trio.

0: We are back. This is Jessica Gardner, and I am so thrilled that you have decided to listen to Woo Woo this morning and that you are here with us. And as always, I'm talking to nonprofit leaders. We just finished up a conversation with Rob Jones, who is the co-founder and board chair of the Benzi Youth String Program. And now I'm really excited to be sitting across from Robin Holloway, the executive director of the Seabury Foundation. Robin, welcome.
1: Thank you. Hello, Jessica. Nice to be here. Thanks for having me.
0: I'm so thrilled that you are here. We're going to chat about all the really cool things that the Seabury Foundation is doing here in the community. Tell us a little bit about the Seabury Foundation. Many people may not have heard of it because you guys don't actually have a physical presence here in Benzi. You don't have an office or anything.
1: That's true. Yeah, no, that's right. I mean, we were founded in Chicago by my great-grandparents, Charles and Louise Seabury.
0: Okay.
1: And this is 79 years ago.
0: Wow.
1: So, you know, they were based in Oak Park, and much of the family was for a long time based in and around the Chicagoland area. So we've had a physical presence. I don't actually know how long we've had a physical office there, but it's at least since the 90s and probably long before that.
0: Okay.
1: We've had a professional staff since the 90s.
0: Okay.
1: And, you know, So we have a long history of working down there, obviously.
0: Mm-hmm.
1: Up here, our history goes back, as a family, goes back even further than the foundation does. We've been coming up here, I mean, depending on which branch of the family you're looking at, we've been coming up here over 100 years.
0: Wow.
1: And so, obviously, we've also done, as a result of that, we've done some funding up here. There have been projects, there have been community initiatives that we've been supportive of for a very long time. But you're right that we don't have a physical presence here, and I mean, we'll get to this later in the conversation, but actually the fact that we have a program here, that we actually have a specific to Benzi County program, is a relatively new thing as well.
0: So what you guys do as an organization, so the Seabury Foundation is not an organization that, like, provides direct services to our residents.
1: Correct.
0: You guys don't have a food pantry. You don't build houses, but you help those organizations that do those things.
1: That's right. We're a funding organization.
0: You're a funding organization.
1: That's what we've always been.
0: Okay.
1: We've expanded into programming a little bit in the last few years, but primarily we're still a grant-making organization.
0: Okay. So you did. You touched on this a moment ago. That, you know, you started out in Chicago, providing funding in Chicago, and more recently you started providing funding here in Benzi County. I'm curious why Benzi County. I don't think that people would think, oh yeah, of course, an organization provides funding in Chicago and also Benzi County, Michigan. Those two don't necessarily just roll off people's tongues together.
1: You're right. But from a kind of like family roots, family legacy point of view, it makes total sense.
0: Yeah.
1: 'Cause we still have, you know, the Chicago base. We will always be based in Chicago.
0: Right.
1: And, you know, there's deep family history there that I still learn about to this day as I've gotten into this job and I'm the executive director now. I was the board chair of the Seabury Foundation for about 5 years before I became the director. And all that time, I've been learning about the family. And every time I turn around, a family member hands me a book or some new little piece of history that I can bone up on. But our connection to Benzi County, in some ways, is more active than Chicago. Because a lot of the family has left Chicago. A lot of folks don't live there anymore. People live all over the world, all over the country.
0: Yeah.
1: There's a handful, I mean, a good handful of folks still based in the Chicagoland area. But I would say by far the majority does not live there any longer.
0: Okay.
1: So we have this legacy there and we have this connection to that city.
0: Mm-hmm.
1: But Benzi County, almost everybody in the family still comes here every summer. And that's, again, going back at least 100 years, depending on which branch or married in unit of the family you're talking about. The history is just it's extensive and it's ongoing.
0: That's awesome.
1: So as an institution, we are in a growth period, you know, where we have an elder generation that is still in a lot of ways the dominant generation as far as understanding how the foundation works,
0: mm-hmm.
1: driving the priorities and really really kind of having their hands on the wheel. But that is gradually shifting. It's shifting, you know, we're about to have, for the first time ever, we're about to have a majority of Gen 5, which means five generations removed from Charles and Louise, the founders, on the board. That's going to be three out of seven people coming up in January. Uh-huh. And so that represents a shift in just the kind of like who's taking part, who's active here.
0: That's really incredible.
1: And so it makes sense for us to focus on a place like Benzie County where we have a shared interest and we have a, you know, all of our, there's a real values alignment around a place like this. So that, hopefully that goes some way towards making sense. Like, why Chicago and Benzie? Like, that seems random. It is random, except for the fact that it's woven together by the Seabury family.
0: 100% Yeah. No, that absolutely, absolutely makes sense to me. So, where can people learn more about the Seabury Foundation?
1: I mean, we have a website, seaburyfoundation.org. Check that out. I think we have a Facebook page, although don't check that out. I don't know when the last time was we even posted on there. I have no idea what's active. So, and our even our website is a little bit in need of a refresh, but Benzie County Connects is an event that we host up here in Benzie County, and we've historically held it in July. We've moved it to September for this year for a variety of reasons, but that's coming up on September 17th. Mm-hmm. And that's, I mean, that's a sort of tangential way to get acquainted with us, because we're the topic of the conversation won't be the Seabury Foundation. It'll be the topic of the event, but that's something that we have a hand in shaping, and that, you know, it's kind of our, I would say it's in a lot of ways our biggest sort of like most direct connection to the community that we have all year is that event. So it's a good way to get in the door and just meet me, certainly.
0: Yeah.
1: And there'll probably be other family members around as well.
0: I'm sure that there will be. There always are. So, I mean, I know last year that's where I met Renee and Bill for the first time.
1: Last year?
0: Yeah. Oh, well, excellent. No, I take that back. I had met them at church, and then I saw Renee at the event, and then someone said, oh, well, they're part of the Seabury family. And I was like, oh, I had no idea.
1: See, that's why we have these events.
0: And that's why you have these events. So, okay. So you've got the website. People can go there and learn more about the Seabury Foundation.
1: They can.
0: Is information about Benzie County Connects on the website?
1: I wish it were. No. You asked me that question yesterday. So if as far as getting to Benzie County Connects, we have distributed some flyers. I will be putting some posters around town over the next few days.
0: Okay.
1: So they will be around. If you're on our invite list, you've already gotten an invite. You can certainly email the Seabury Foundation if you'd like an invite. And the other thing is I did this morning just do a Google search. If you just Google Eventbrite, Benzie County Connects, the first thing that shows up is the link to that, our 2026 event. So that is one way you can find it. And most likely we will get a link on the website in the next week or two. We're just kind of rolling out the promotional materials on
0: Well, that, so. I mean, you're in town now, so this is why we had you on today.
1: I love it.
0: Yeah. Yeah. So you're not always in town. And so I said, hey, if you're in town now, let's get you on the radio and let's talk about this. So
1: absolutely.
0: People can Google it and find out. Okay. So we talked a little bit ago about that you are a funding organization. So I know you have two grant programs. You have your family grants that are determined and recommended by family members. There's no application for that. Family members just make a recommendation to the board. But then you have your community grants, and this is where organizations can express interest and introduce themselves to you and apply. Do you want to talk a little bit about the community grants?
1: For sure. And just one slight clarification on the family grants. There is actually an application involved.
0: Oh, there is.
1: There is. It's just that there's no sort of like open door. Usually it's a family member that has that relationship and then makes the connection.
0: Okay.
1: And then we still ask for an application, generally speaking. I mean, almost every case we would ask for an application, But the doorway is through the family member. And the community grant program, as you say, is like that's an open – we can basically receive a letter of interest.
0: Yeah.
1: Any nonprofit headquartered in Benzie County can apply.
0: Okay.
1: Can submit a letter of interest. And then we take a look and we see what we think we can, you know, accommodate as far as – adding new partners. You know, sometimes we're careful about not asking for too many full applications because folks are going to pour a lot of work into that.
0: Yeah.
1: You know, they're going to spend 10 to 20 hours. I don't know how long folks spend on grant applications. And if there's no chance of getting a grant, that's an annoying thing to have people do.
0: So, you know what it is? As someone who's written a lot of grant applications, yes, you're 100% right.
1: So we try to, that doesn't mean we don't ever decline a full application. It just means we try to understand, you know, what we can realistically accommodate before we ask for a bunch of applications.
0: Okay. Well, I mean, that's really thoughtful of you because, you know, most organizations that I have ever worked with, they say, you know, hey, our grant application is due June 1st, and anybody can apply and submit a full application. And you're right. You spend 10, 20. There's a grant that I'm working on right now that I've probably spent 40 hours on so far.
1: Wow.
0: And it'll be submitted later today.
1: Congratulations.
0: Thank you. I'm really super excited for this project to actually come to completion and to hit submit on that one. But you're 100% right that it takes a lot of work to submit a grant application. And there's no guarantee that you're going to get that you're going to be awarded the grant. And so I really appreciate how thoughtful you are about asking organizations to take this smaller initial step to submit a letter of introduction that does not take 20 hours to write.
1: That's the idea. It
0: takes a couple of hours. And then you guys review that and then request full applications from organizations that you feel pretty confident that you're going to award grants to.
1: Yeah.
0: That's fantastic.
1: I mean, we're always looking at like, what is it not, can we, because we ask these questions, right, of the folks that we fund or prospective folks that we might fund, how much capacity do they have to do the fundraising they need?
0: Right.
1: Well, that's a great question to ask, and it's an important one to ask, but you just told me it took you 40 hours to do a grant application. That's an entire work week for one skilled staff person.
0: Yeah.
1: So are we creating that, you know, at the same time as we're trying to fund that capacity, can we also maybe in our role in the ecosystem, you know, minimize our demand on that? If it's, you know, we want to just basically maximize the odds that work is going to go, is going to serve the organization. It's going to actually give a return.
0: Well, I, as someone who writes a lot of grant applications, I appreciate that
1: you're well positioned to appreciate.
0: I really, really, really do appreciate that. And, it makes it easy to tell people about, the Seabury Foundation and why they should want to work with you guys. Robin, we need to take a quick musical break, and then I want to come back and ask you some more questions about the foundation.
1: Let's do it.
0: Is there a song you want to hear today?
1: So in the 90s, I was a country music fan, and Garth Brooks was one of my few concerts that I attended live. Okay. So I thought of the song We Shall Be Free.
0: I love that song. That is a fantastic song and really, really perfect for today.
1: Let's do that.
0: Okay, so this is Garth Brooks, We Shall Be Free.
2: This ain't coming from no prophet.

0: Okay, we are back. This is Jessica Gardner, and I am here with Robin Holloway, the executive director of the Seabury Foundation. We just listened to one of his favorite songs, We Shall Be Free by Garth Brooks. And we are learning more about the work that the Seabury Foundation does supporting Benzie County nonprofits. You know, Robin, one of the things that I'm always so impressed with the Seabury Foundation is that you have a really rich group of partners here in Benzie County. And first of all, I love that you call them partners. They're not just grant recipients. You don't just write them a check and then disappear. They are partners of yours. When they receive a grant, they become your partner and you really walk hand in hand with them. Can you talk a little bit about that and about that philosophy?
1: Yeah. So, I mean, look, this is something that really, my own approach is really something that I feel like was modeled by the elder generation, my mom's generation. My mom was very involved in the foundation. She was actually the executive director back in the 90s for about 10 years. So this runs like right, not just in my family, but like my branch of the family, a deep interest in this work does. But that entire generation really modeled having a deep relationship and an ongoing relationship with the people we fund. I mean, some of the folks I met through my mom when I was young remain to this day close, either friends of the family. Sometimes we've continued the institutional relationship with them. We still fund them. They are people who have become advisors and confidants and real thought partners. I'm talking now more about the Chicago group, because that's where we've had really, really consistent engagement with partners over time. Up here in Michigan, we've had a little bit more funding big projects. And we're developing right now, as I said, you know, our program is evolving. I think we're developing more like kind of long-term consistent funding up here as well. But we've been doing that in Chicago for decades. And Gen 3 really did that just beautifully. And they did it through their own personal way of approaching the work was to be in real relationship. And the way that looked shifted over time. Sometimes, you know, there was a period where we really just put most of our focus and effort on one neighborhood, a very small neighborhood on the north side of Chicago, north of Howard. And that project in some ways became a little bit of an incubator, a model for how we do the work more broadly. But that relational piece has just always been there.
0: That's amazing.
1: So I'm you know, picking up on that. And as the family grows, as it becomes, you know, it's not like six cousins who are going to be the dominant voices. It's going to be like 40 or 50.
0: Yeah.
1: Second, third cousins.
0: Yeah.
1: There's some institutional evolution that has to happen there, I think, to keep that alive and to keep that relational piece kind of almost like formalizing it.
0: Right.
1: But it's really drawing from what Gen 3 has always done.
0: That's really wonderful. You know, one of the things that I've started seeing more and more, and you and I talked about this a little bit yesterday, I'm seeing more foundations take that approach. You know, for so long, I think that the idea has been that these big foundations, that they just write a check. And, you know, they write a check once a year to their grant recipients, and that's it. And a year later, the grant recipient sends a report, and that's kind of the end of the relationship. It's kind of transactional in that way. But I'm seeing more and more that this idea that you guys have been pursuing for 30 years now is kind of taking hold in the foundation, in the foundation sector of the nonprofit world. And I think that that's really, really exciting. So congratulations on being a leader in that.
1: Well, thank you. And, you know, and I mean, yeah, I think that is something that's happening on a wider scale. And, you know, it's happening in foundations that are in their third, fourth, fifth generation like ours, because the further you get from the wealth creators, the more you tend to think of it as not your money, and you tend to think of it as you take a stewardship relationship towards it. That's not always the case. Sometimes folks do that in Gen 2, right?
0: Right.
1: But it certainly becomes more the norm as you get further down generations. But I'm also seeing, you know, I've been to some national conferences recently. National Center for Family Philanthropy runs fantastic conferences and workshops and convenings, and they have events throughout the year that are just really deeply informative for funders. And a lot of first time, you know, tech entrepreneur billionaires are thinking the exact same way about
0: yeah.
1: it. And so it's definitely a cool time for philanthropy. I think there's some very very deep thinking happening in this field.
0: That's really, really, really exciting. Okay, so you talked a little bit about this at the beginning, but I want to go back to the Benzie County Connects event that's happening in September. You touched on it, but we did not talk about the conversation topic this year.
1: Sure. Well, and if I can just back up a little bit and give you hopefully many listeners are acquainted with this event. Maybe you've heard about it or been there, but you know, this emerged, this is our fourth year, and we had originally envisioned doing kind of like it was our program partner at the time, Holly, mm-hmm. who said, what if we held like a state of the county event?
0: I was at that first event. It was fantastic.
1: Yep. Yeah. And so, and the idea, you know, from the beginning, we were like, well, I don't know that we want to stand up and like say a whole lot. I think that this is about listening to the community. Uh-huh. And I think it's about, you know, the phrase we hit on was learning in public.
0: Yep.
1: Like creating a public forum and getting voices in the room that we knew we trusted and wanted to hear from. And then really making it a learning process for ourselves as much as everybody else in the room. So mm-hmm. So that's really where this came from. And it's evolved over the years. I was really proud of our event last year where we had our facilitators from a program that we fund called Stories That Heal mm-hmm. kind of run the event for us and do their thing in the context of more of like a community building event. Mm-hmm. I was very excited by that. This year, the initial sort of impulse for the event, for a topic, came from both hearing from community members over and over again and from family members over and over again about the housing issue, the housing crisis, mm-hmm. which is not just a Benzie County thing.
0: No, it's not just a Benzie County thing.
1: But it activates here in a very specific kind of way.
0: It does.
1: And so we're sort of looking at the Housing Trust of Benzie. We gave them a grant recently. They are an outstanding organization.
0: Yes, they are.
1: I started speaking to Jackie Borazan, who is the leader of that organization. Mm-hmm. But pretty quickly, that conversation morphed into, well, you know, housing, I'm quoting Jackie now. I hope that's all right. She says, I think of housing as land stewardship. I think of all the work I do as land stewardship.
0: That's so beautiful.
1: And I love that phrase.
0: Yeah.
1: And it immediately implies that development is happening in the context of an ecology,
0: yep.
1: of a community, of yep. a society. You know, so like there's a whole, so very quickly we gravitated towards development and conservation. We're going to have John Throop from the Benzie Conservation District also join us, and there's going to be a dialogue. Both of them have emphasized how we really need functional and harmonious dialogue between those two things that can historically maybe be considered to be in opposition,
0: yeah.
1: right? Like development yeah. is trying to develop the land and conservation is trying to lock it down.
0: Right.
1: That's not really what's happening now, and that's not how I think responsible developers and conservationists are looking at the picture, because everybody realizes, well, we need all these pieces of the puzzle.
0: Right. Right.
1: So that's the conversation that I'm hoping that they will, you know, really go into some detail on and give us some real context for when we have the event.
0: That's fantastic. So as a reminder to everybody, the event is on Thursday, September 17th.
1: That's right. 10 a.m.
0: 10 a.m. 10 to 1. Is that right?
1: That's right. It'll be 10 to 12 will probably be the event. And then there's a mingling hour.
0: Okay.
1: So it's not 3 hours.
0: Okay. And where will the event be held?
1: At Mills House
0: in Benzonia. At Mills Community House in Benzonia, right on 31, right there, just south of the stoplight, for those who don't know where it is.
1: That's right.
0: And if you Google Eventbrite and Benzie County Connects, you will find it.
1: That's correct.
0: Hopefully the link will be on your website at theseabaryfoundation.org.
1: That's right. And if you don't find it, if you don't find the link on the website, you can certainly send us a message.
0: Yeah, there's a way to send an email to the Seabury Foundation right there on the website.
1: Yeah.
0: So, okay. You know, before we wrap up today, Robin, and we do need to wrap up in a couple minutes, but you've mentioned a couple of times, and I know this, but our listeners may not know this, you are relatively new to your role as executive director.
1: That's true.
0: Prior to that, you were the chair of the board for 5 years, like you mentioned. I'm really curious about what was your personal impetus to move from board chair into the day-to-day administration of the organization?
1: Well, I it's funny. I tell this story, like, when I first took over as board chair, I'd worked most of my life as an artist, as a musician, theater artist, mm-hmm. various sort of like educator. So in varying capacities, I was working in the music and theater and to some degree film industries. And I was like, well, what is it going to mean? You know, the outgoing board chair, who's actually also the current board chair, kind of tapped me and said, hey, I think you should lead this thing for a few years. And I was concerned how much time it was going to take. I was like, Bill, how many hours am I going to have to devote to this every week? And he was like, oh, you know, I think 3 to 6 hours a month should be plenty. You know, a phone call to the director every week or two, you know. Well, that, and it kind of started there. But I really, on my own initiative and due to my own enthusiasm, suddenly found myself spending 10, 15, 20 hours a week on this. And sometimes it would go full time when I would go away to a slew of events or conferences or whatever. So I dove in all the way and just became really inspired by the work. And when it was time for a leadership transition, it just felt like I was really well positioned to step into this seat.
0: Okay.
1: Again, kind of going back to like where we are as a family and mm-hmm. And an institution and what I think maybe wants to happen over the next several years. I just think being a family member, we've had 25 years now of a non-family member being the executive director. Mm-hmm. It's worked quite well. But this particular period that we're in right now, I had, as we came upon this transition, I was like, okay, I actually think a family member in this seat is not a bad idea right now.
0: Yeah.
1: Precisely because it's a time of really capturing the legacy of the elder generation and kind of building the new thing.
0: Yeah, yeah.
1: For the younger folks.
0: That's great. Well, I think that I speak on behalf of everyone here in Benzie County who works with you and with the Seabury Foundation. We're all super excited that you are the executive director.
1: Well, thank you. That's nice to hear.
0: We're all really excited for, you know, to continue partnering with the Seabury Foundation, and we're grateful that you love Benzie County so much and really care about our future and want to help make it a thriving community for everyone.
1: Absolutely. Absolutely.
0: So, well, thank you so much for being here today, Robin. I really appreciate you taking the time. I know that, you know, you're up here on vacation right now with your family. And so taking time this morning to come chat with me, it takes you away from that. So
1: no,
0: I really appreciate that. Thank you.
1: Absolutely. Very happy to be here. Thanks for having me.
0: You're very welcome. All right. We are going to play a little bit more music. We are going to play a song that I found this morning. It's called, and it is perfectly timed because the Mackinac race was this weekend. This song is called The Ballad of the Race to Mackinac.
1: Oh, wow.
0: I know. I'd never heard it before.

Sure, who is the development director at Benzie Senior Resources, and also John Willow, who is the executive director of the Benzie County Chamber of Commerce. John will be talking about the millage question that is on the August 4th ballot. And as I hand the reins over to Dan this morning, I am going to play the song that I play every at the end of every show, A Life That's Good, from the TV show Nashville. It is the silent prayer that I have for everybody that I see every day when I'm out and about. I hope that you all have a life that's good.

Okay, party people. You are listening to WUWU LPFM 100.1, Frankfurt, Alberta. My name is Dan, and let's start with some Thelonious Monk with a little help from John Coltrane.

All right, Thelonious Monk and John Coltrane with Trinkle Tinkle. Let's do some happy feel-good sort of jazz. I think that kind of is a happy feel-good sort of jazz song. We're going to do a few from Cannonball Adderley. How about that?

The song is You. That might be a very deep song title. All right, I had a request for Betty Carter last week, and I totally forgot about it. So here's a couple of Betty Carter songs.

Betty Carter by request. All right, back to some happy feel good kind of jazz. This one's got a really fun name, Flight of the Foo Birds. It's Count Basie.

Okay. All right. Okay. You win. That's a fun one. So let's go with Easy Does It, Oscar Peterson.

You make a little bit of a little bit of a little bit of a little bit of a little bit of a little bit of a little bit of a little bit of a little bit of a little bit of a little bit of a little bit of a little bit of a little bit of a little bit of a little bit of a little bit of a little bit of a little bit of a little bit of a little bit of a little bit of a little bit of a little bit of a little bit of a little bit of a little bit of a little bit of a little bit of a little bit of a little bit of a little bit of a little bit of a little bit of a little bit of a little bit of a little bit of a little bit of a little bit of a little bit of a little bit of a little bit of a little bit of a little bit of a little bit of a little bit of a little bit of a little bit of a little bit of a little bit of a little bit of a little bit of a little bit of a little bit of a little bit of a little bit of a little bit of a little bit of a little bit of a little bit of a little bit of a little bit of a little bit of a little bit of a little bit of a little bit of a little bit of a little bit of a little bit of a little bit of a little bit of a little bit of a little bit of a little bit of a little bit of a

Okay. I'm being forced to change what I was planning here. I'm running out of time. So let's dance.

That was, of course, the famous Sing, Sing, Sing by Benny Goodman. Super awesome song. All right. I'm going to say it again because I had to interrupt that song just to do it in time because you're supposed to do it at the top of the hour. But you're listening to WUWU LPFM 100.1 Frankfort, Alberta. You could text us, although I'm not going to look at the texts, at 231-774-6360. Somebody will look at them. You can email us, and maybe if you put attention to Dan, someone will forward it to me at wuwulpfm@gmail.com. 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All right, business done. On to the music. I'm off by like 4 minutes from my timing, so I'm making some changes. Hopefully this all fits in. 1, 2, 3, 4, 5, 6 songs divided up over an hour. I might not be able to talk much during them in order to get them all in. But we're starting with the Dave Matthews Band.

Yay. All right. We're going to try to speed this up. Lex's leftover salmon with when the levee breaks.

Yay. That's a fun cover. People don't often cover Led Zeppelin. Tough band to cover. All right. I think I've fixed my time problem. Changed some songs. I think this will do it. Although I played this song relatively recently. Round the Wheel, String Cheese Incident.

The bluegrass in the 1940s, right up to the present time. So here's one that's pretty current, just came out really recently. Here's one called Bluegrass Country, done by Junior Fisk.

That's the late Nancy Griffith with my very favorite Everly Brothers song, Walk Right Back. It was 1961, and I have such memories of that when I was, I think, probably 16, 17 years old, hearing it on transistor radios back east where I was at the time. Before that, Big Country Bluegrass was the name of the band. Did the Carolina Traveler. And we heard the Osborne Brothers and When You're Lonely. And we started out with Junior Sisk Band with the Bluegrass Country. Well, we'll hear from Flat and Scruggs coming up here. On to Vincent, Iron Horse, Lynn Morris again, and Kruger Brothers with Doc Watson. So this is Flat and Scruggs with Roll in My Sweet Baby's Arms. Can't get any more basic bluegrass than that.

0: That's Lynn Morris with Blue Skies and Teardrops. And before that was Fire on the Mountain with played by Iron Horse. Real nice version of that. Iron Horse was not a touring band. I think they were more studio musicians from Nashville, but they really got a good sound. Before that, on to Vincent and one called In Between Town, about kind of a small town affair. And that was 2024. That's a very recent album. And then before that, by 75 years or so, was Flat and Scruggs with Rollin' in My Sweet Baby's Arms, probably recorded around 1949 or 1950. Well, we've got some more coming up here. We got the Kruger Brothers with Doc Watson. And the Old and in the Gray, the 2002 reunion of Old and in the Way. Gary Brewer, and we have the Russian bluegrass band that I play every so often. Anyway, let's get on with it here with the Kruger Brothers and I Still Miss Someone.
1: At my door, the leaves are falling. A cold, wild wind has come.

Okay, that's Gary Brewer and the Kentucky Ramblers with, I think it's a Jimmy Martin song. It's on an album that's called Jimmy Martin Songs for Dinner. Milwaukee, Here I Come. And before that was the Olden in the Gray. That was the reunion band of the Olden in the Way. With Townes Van Zandt's song, I'm sure you've heard it before, Poncho and Lefty. Very mysterious tale there. And the Kruger Brothers with Doc Watson, I Still Miss Someone. Well, let's see. We've got another one here from the good old boy, the Olden in the Gray. Okay, I've got to find that one again here. I think I put it away. And this one here is called The Good Old Boys. It's done by some of the original band. Jerry Garcia was dead by this time, and I think John Kahn was gone too by 2002 when they did the reunion band here. But this is one here by John Hartford, and it's called Good Old Boys.

That's the Greenbrier Boys with that classic old Union song, We Shall Not Be Moved. And before that was the Russian bluegrass band Kurakuruza. They did Roses in the Snow and sang it in English, but that was a recording done back in 1993. I really have a soft spot for that Russian bluegrass band. And before that was Olden in the Gray with Good Old Boys. Well, we've got Dark Hollow coming up here. I just got this CD just the other day, and here's their version of Blue Night.

That was Sister Sadie and Dale Ann Bradley holding down the lead there. That's a Dan Fogelberg song, Morning Sky. And before that, Grascals with My Virginia Home. Oh, excuse me, My Virginia Mama. And Dark Hollow and their song, Blue Night. Well, we're just about getting out of time here, but I've got one nice instrumental to play for you. It's the Chatham County Line, and it's called Sun Up. And notice the Scruggs tuners on this. This is where they change the tune by pushing some levers. And we'll be back again before you know it.

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We're going to take a look at some country music, some bluegrass history, and a whole lot more. We're going to begin with a legend. He is a member of the Grand Ole Opry, him and his band, the Del McCurry Band. And let's go back a few years to the song Beauty of My Dreams, right here on the Big Al and Sandy Radio Show. Let's roll, everybody.

Songwriter Donna Ulisse from the album Walk This Mountain Down and the song I Lied. And we started things off with Grand Ole Opry star Del McCurry and Beauty of My Dreams. Billy Strings has more or less a brand new song out. They recorded it at Sound Emporium here in Nashville on March 2nd of this year. And it's called If You're Gonna Be Dumb, You Gotta Be Tough. So let's get a little bit of Billy Strings here on the Big Al and Sandy Radio Show.

Madeline player Ashby Frank and the Dire Straits song called The Bug. He made his debut on the Grand Ole Opry last week, and good for him. I've known him for a very long time. And, of course, then we had Billy Strings, If You're Gonna Be Dumb, You Gotta Be Tough. And that's a newer song from him. But let's go to Ashley Graham in Appalachian Highway. She's got her brand new single out, released on Pinecastle Records. Paula Breedlove and Brink Brinkman wrote the song called Pinewood Prison, right here on the Big Al and Sandy Radio Show.

0: That is Frank Sullivan and Dirty Kitchen with their recording of Looking Past You here on the Big Al and Sandy Radio Show. Let's talk a little bit of guitar and a song that is a classic, not only in bluegrass, but country as well. The writer Jimmy Driftwood, he was born in Arkansas on June the 20th in 1907. His father was folk singer Neil Morris. He is on the album Songs of the Ozarks. Jimmy Driftwood learned to play the guitar at a young age on his grandfather's homemade instrument. Driftwood used that unique guitar throughout his career and noted that its neck was made from a fence rail, or its sides from a old ox yoke, and the head and the bottom from the headboard of his grandma's bed. The homemade instrument produced a pleasant, distinctive, resonant sound. Jimmy Driftwood attended John Brown College in Northwest Arkansas and later received a degree in education from Arkansas State Teachers College. He started writing songs during his teaching career to teach his students history in an entertaining manner. Well, one of the songs that he wrote was called The Tennessee Stud. It was recorded by Eddie Arnold and a lot of country stars. But the one man that really made the song great is Doc Watson. So let's go back to Doc Watson and his version of the Tennessee Stud. Now you're going to hear Doc talking across the mic. He is with the Nitty Gritty Dirt Band. But here is the Tennessee Stud that was written by Jimmy Driftwood. And here is Doc Watson to do it for you.
1: Jimmy Driftwood wrote this thing. Hello there. 1, 2, 3.
2: 4, 5, 6.
1: Do we want to try a break? Now your fiddle break comes right after I get back and whoop her brother and her paw and sing a chorus.
3: Meanwhile, back at the ranch.
1: Yeah. Now, that is about as pretty a bass line as I've heard played in something in a long time. I've complimented that boy back there. That's a horse's foot in the gravel, man. That ain't a train. Running through a ford in the creek. Let's see if we can put down a take. Where's the harmony at? Right here?
2: He's talking to the bass player. Come on, Jimmy.

There is the legend, Mr. Doc Watson and the Tennessee Stud. And by the way, Jimmy Driftwood passed away on July the 12th of 1998. Here's Balsam Range with their latest single, The Life I Left Behind, here on the Big Al and Sandy Radio Show.

There's the Burnett Sisters Band with Lovesick Blues. You all remember that. Hank Williams recorded that song. That was one of the songs that he recorded that he didn't write. But that is from their album, Easy Come, Easy Go. And then we had Tim Stafford with a brand new single called Right Amount of Wrong. And then a little bit of Awesome Range, Life I Left Behind. Speaking of Hank Williams, on July the 11th, Hank Williams, back in 1947, went into Castle Studio in Nashville and recorded versions of My Sweet Love Ain't Around, The Blues Come Around, Mansion on the Hill, and I'll Be a Bachelor Till I Die. So let's remember the great legend Hank Williams with My Sweet Love Ain't Around that he re-recorded July the 11th of 1947.

There's the Carl Bentley Band, and that's one of his singles out. Of course, Alabama had that song out originally, Mountain Music. And then we had J. Lee Roberts with one of her singles out, I'm Putting You Out of My Misery. And then Bobby and Teddy Cyrus, Hillbilly Hoedown, a new single with them on Pinecastle. And then we had a little bit of Hank Williams, My Sweet Love Ain't Around, that he re-recorded back in 1947 on July the 11th. Here is another brand new single just released, and this is from Carly Greer. And I'm glad to see her put her name on this song. And the song is called Being Poor. So here is Miss Carly Greer on the Big Al and Sandy Radio Show.

That is Rebecca Spear, Turnberry recording artist, and the song Why Worry. Then we had Carly Greer, as I'd mentioned, and her latest single just released called Being Poor. Well, that finishes up here on the first hour of the Big Al and Sandy radio show. Let's get a little bit of Bela Fleck in here and Down in the Swamp. And if you want to know more about us, all you have to do is go to my website, BigAlWeekly.com, or our Facebook page, The Big Al and Sandy Radio Show. We got more coming up. Hang around.

I'm Big Al, and this is the Big Al and Sandy Radio Show. We're going to take a look at a little bit of country music here in just a little while in this hour. Something from Olivia Newton-John, and we also got a little bit of Bill Monroe and some history. Let's begin with a brand new release, a bluegrass release from Broen Keith Hines, and the song that she just released called Johnny Ray. It's all right here on the Big Al and Sandy Radio Show. Let's roll once again, everybody.

Bronwyn Keith Hines and her brand new release called Johnny Ray. Rhonda Vincent celebrates her birthday on July the 13th, and she was born in 1962. She's an 8-time Grammy nominee, winning the Grammy Award for the Best Bluegrass Album in 2017. And in 2020, she was inducted as a member of the Grand Ole Opry. And of course, she is the Queen of Bluegrass. Let's go to her album, Destinations and Fun Places, and here's a little bit of Wagon Wheel.

That was Cody Shuler. That's from a self-titled album that he released on Rural Rhythm Records a few years ago, and the song Love Me Too. And then we had Rick Lang and his album A Tale to Tell, and that was featuring James Key on that song. It's called Lost Town. Then we had a little bit of Rhonda Vincent in there as well here on the Big Al and Sandy Radio Show. July the 9th, Bill Monroe's mandolin was born. His Gibson F5 was finished and signed on the date by the luthier Lloyd Loar in 1923. His Gibson F5, July the 9th of 1923. Bill Monroe found that mandolin in a barber shop, and I believe that was $150 that he gave for it. And it was sold to the Country Music Hall of Fame for $1 million. So the $1 million mandolin is in the Country Music Hall of Fame. Let's go to the father of American bluegrass music. Here's Bill Monroe and Rawhide.

There was Bill Monroe and his Bluegrass Boys and the instrumental that was called Rawhide. It was 1951 on MCA Nashville when he first released Rawhide. Let's go to a brand new song here from the Sullivan Sisters. They are a Dark Shadow recording artist and they're working on a new album. And this song is called Cold Front here on the Big Al and Sandy Radio Show.

That was Shannon Slaughter, and that is his latest single called Child of the Mountain. And, of course, then we had the Sullivan Sisters in there with their new single as well called Cold Front. Valerie Smith has Maggie's Journal that's out. It's a two-CD set of her, I believe it's her great, her, I can't remember. But anyway, I interviewed her about that, and they're getting ready to do a play. I do believe it's up in Winchester, Virginia at the Patsy Cline Theater sometime here coming up. You'll just have to kind of Google it up, Maggie's Journal. But she has released a new song from that CD, and it's called Warm My Feet and Cry. So let's take a listen to Valerie Smith, Bell Buckle recording artist.

Bell Buckle recording artist Valerie Smith with her latest single, Warm My Feet and Cry, and that is from the CD from Maggie's Journal. And I believe Maggie was her great-grandma. But that is a great set of CDs, and you need to get that because it comes with a lot of different stuff to it. But that is all true stories from Maggie's Journal. And as I'd mentioned, in Winchester, Virginia, and I believe it's going to be at the Patsy Cline Theater, they're going to do a play of Maggie's Journal. So Olivia Newton-John, she began her career in country music and then moved on to pop and rock and roll, and she was an actress and many, many other things. In 1974, Olivia Newton-John was at the number one country album chart with If You Love Me, Let Me Know. The title track ranks as her highest charting single on the country charts, reaching number two, although she would have many more top 10 hits to come. The album itself spent 8 weeks at the top of the country charts. So I thought we would remember Miss Olivia Newton-John. Here is the song, If You Love Me, Let Me Know, right here on the Big Al and Sandy Radio Show.

That is a brand new recording of Harvest of My Heart, and that young lady there is Becky Webb, and she is the sister of Darryl Webb. He produced that track. She's going to be on the program with me here very soon. We're going to talk a little bit about that, the Harvest of My Heart. Well, my wife is excited. Sandy is very excited. She did a duet with Danny Joynes there in Nashville here a few months ago. And on the charts, on the Bluegrass Today charts, the song came in at number 17. It's called Lonesome Sound of a Fiddle. So here is Danny Joynes and my wife Sandy Shortridge. Here's the song, number 17, on the Bluegrass Today charts, Lonesome Sound of a Fiddle.

That was Chris Jones and the Night Drivers, the new album, Chalk Lines and Dust, and the song Plenty Ventured. Well, that's just about all the time that we have to play a little bit of music for you and have a little bit of fun. And I hope that each and every one of you have yourselves a great week. Remember that the day is there. All you have to do is make it. It is certainly your choice. Friends, take care, and God bless all of you. And thank you for supporting the Big Al and Sandy Radio Show.

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8: 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Thanks.

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I've been shooting craps and gambling. 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I've been shooting craps and gambling. 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

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Loud and low. Loud and low. Loud and low. Loud and low.

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This is your host, Larry Becker. In January 1950, Sam Phillips, he opened up a small recording studio located at 706 Union Avenue in Memphis, Tennessee. Sam Phillips, either under his early Phillips label or eventually under his Sun Records label, ended up recording Johnny Cash, Elvis Presley, Carl Perkins, and other rock and roll and rockabilly stars in his recording studio. But before that happened, he was recording the blues with performers such as Sleepy John Estes, Lonnie Johnson, Dr. Ross and his Jumpin' Jive Boys, Howlin' Wolf, Big Walter Horton, Jackie Brenston, Roscoe Gordon, and other well-known and a lot of not-so-well-known blues performers. When Phillips first started, he was recording those songs at his own studios and then offering them for sale to record companies such as Four Star or Modern Records and later Chess Records. But around 1953, Sam Phillips was beginning to release recordings by his blues artists on his own record labels, Phillips and then Sun Records. Along with the blues, Sam Phillips also introduced some gospel and some white country music, but most of the production was performed predominantly by local African-American blues musicians. Eventually, Sam Phillips sold Sun Records to a record executive named Shelby Singleton, but before that, a lot of recording took place at 706 Union Avenue in Memphis, Tennessee. And we're going to listen to some of those recordings by way of a CD box set called the Sun Blues Box. Blues, rhythm and blues, and gospel music in Memphis, 1950 to 1958, issued as a Bear Family production in 2013. Let's get started with Lost John Hunter and his Blind Rats. I kind of love those names. They're doing Cool Down Mama, recorded in the summer of 1950 by Sun, but sold by Sam Phillips to Four Star Records. Here's Lost John Hunter and his Blind Rats doing Cool Down Mama.

0: Down, Mama.
1: That was Lost John Hunter doing Cool Down, Mama. It appears that his real name might have been Lydell Woodson, born in Tennessee in 1911, but at the time of the recording, then living in Sassafras Ridge in Kentucky. Cool Down Mama was the first recording, the first blues recording by either Son or Phillips, as was then known, but it certainly wasn't the last. Next is Lost John Hunter and his Blind Rats. They're doing YM and V Blues. It was recorded in the summer of 1950. The YM and V stands for the Yazoo and Mississippi Valley Railroad and went on several routes between Memphis and New Orleans. Here he is, Lost John Hunter, YM and V Blues, with Hunter on vocals and piano.

That was Lost John Hunter and his Blind Rats doing YMNV Blues. Next, let's have a little boogie. Lost John Hunter and his Blind Rats. And John Hunter, of course, is playing the piano on this. Boogie for me, baby.

this morning, baby, just about 3:30. Thought you were ready, baby. Said, talk back to me. You said, boogie for me, baby. Well, boogie for me, baby. Hey, boogie for me, baby. Leave that boogie alone. Woke up this morning, baby, just about 2:30. Thought you were just getting ready. I said, but now you was through. I said, but.

That was Lost John Hunter and his Blind Rats doing Boogie For Me, Baby. Next is Joe Hill Lewis. He's going to do guitar and harmonica. There's going to be two songs. The first one is Boogie in the Park. And one thing that Sam Phillips did when all the other recording studios were trying to smooth out the blues and make it as mellow as possible, Sam Phillips left all the rough edges in his blues recordings. Here's Joe Hill Lewis, guitar and harmonica, doing Boogie in the Park.

0: That was Boogie in the Park by Joe Hill Lewis. Next, he's doing Gotta Let You Go. It was recorded June 1950 on Phillips. He's doing guitar and harmonica. This is a style of talking blues. He's been working hard, the singer. He's been generous to his woman, but things are clearly not working out for him. It's got strong guitar work intermixed with a lively harmonica and lots of attitude. Joe Hill Lewis, Gotta Let You Go.
1: Let's go. Hey, Caledonia. Now, why in the world are you...

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Buy you fine clothes, a big automobile. 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

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I might have got cold feet. I'm about to let that woman go.

That was Joe Hill Lewis, Gotta Let You Go. I would definitely like to hear her side of the story. Next is Sleepy John Estes. He's doing vocals, and on this one, electric guitar. He was born in Ripley, Tennessee. He's performing with Lee Crisp, who's playing the harmonica. They're doing a song called Registration Day Blues. This is a story written about conscription and the Korean War. It was recorded April 1950 on Philips. Big Bill Brunzi said that Sleepy John Estes didn't sing the blues, he cried them. He was a fine mandolin player, and he frequently teamed up with Hammy Nixon on harmonica. But here he is with Lee Crisp on harmonica, and he's playing the electric guitar, and he's doing vocals. Sleepy John Estes with Registration Day Blues.

That was Sleepy John Estes doing Registration Day Blues. Next up, he's doing Rats in My Kitchen, vocals and electric guitar. It was recorded April 1950 on Philips. He says, "Rats is mean in my kitchen. I done lost my Maltese cat." Eventually, he sings, "I'm gonna call a 42 squad car to protect me in my home. You know, the rats destroying my groceries and working on my decon." Those rats were so tough, they were eating his decon, the rat poison, for dessert. Apparently, when Sleepy John Estes was swept up into success by the blues and folk revival of the late 50s and early 60s, this song was part of his campus repertoire, a really popular one. Here he is, Sleepy John Estes, doing Rats in My Kitchen.

That was Sleepy John Estes doing Rats in My Kitchen. Next up is Lonnie Johnson, the really fine blues guitarist and quite a fine vocalist also. He's doing You Had Too Much. He's accompanied by vocalist Clara Smith and Alex Hill on piano. It was recorded October 31st, 1930 in New York City on OK. This is not a Sam Phillips or a Sun Records recording, but I thought I'd put it here anyway. Lonnie Johnson, You Had Too Much.

0: What's the matter?
1: Mama, you ain't what you used to be. Cause you've had too much.
0: Too much of what?
1: You've had too
0: much. That's all right.
1: You can never be the same because you've had too much.
0: Now let me tell you something.

0: Now listen, Mama, you can try all you might, but there's nothing you can do. You can't look right, 'cause you've had too much.
1: You don't know that.

0: Now, you know, one time I used to take them in a row.
1: But you lost your pep, mama, 10 long years ago. 'Cause you've had too much.
0: Is that so?
1: Oh, you've had too much.
0: Well, I'll never change this.

0: you've been in a terrible wreck because you had too much.
1: That's just a lie.
0: Oh, yes, you had too much.
1: How do you know?
0: Child, you'll never be the same because you had too much.
1: Now, Mama, you know you used to could strut your stuff real swell, but seem like you're lately you don't do so well. Cause you had too much.
0: How do you know?
1: Oh.

0: get you told. You used to be a man that had everything, but the last thing you had sent you down to old hot spring because you had too much.
1: No, I never.
0: Oh, yes, you did, child. You had too much.
1: Well, what of it?
0: Yes, indeed. And you'll never look the same because you had too much.
2: That was Lonnie Johnson and Clara Smith doing You Had Too Much. Next is Dr. Ross and his Jumpin' Jive Boys. He's doing Dr. Ross's Boogie Woogie. It was recorded in 1952 by Phillips and then sold to and released by Chess. Got Dr. Ross on vocals and harmonica, Wiley Gatlin on guitar, Robert Moore, who also went by the name Robert Mook. He's doing a percussive broom. The song is based on Pinetop Smith's 1928 huge hit, Pinetop's Boogie. But some say this version tied the boogie-woogie back to the African dance music that contributes to all blues music. Here it is, Dr. Ross, Dr. Ross's Boogie-Woogie.

That was Dr. Ross's Boogie Woogie. Next up is Dr. Ross and his Jumpin' Jive Boys doing Country Clown. It was recorded in 1952 by Sam Phillips, and it was released on Chess. It's got Robert Moore on percussive broom against the floor. This was based on Little Son Jackson's Bad Whiskey, Bad Women. Dr. Ross and his Jumpin' Jive Boys had been playing together since post-World War II, performing on Arkansas radio stations, including WDIA in Memphis, Tennessee, the first radio station in the United States programmed entirely for African Americans. Here they are, Dr. Ross and his Jumpin' Jive Boys, doing Country Clown.

That was Dr. Ross doing Country Clown. Next up, he's doing a song called Cat Squirrel. Dr. Ross had already been recording for Bluebird Records in Chicago 7 years before these sessions with Sam Phillips in Memphis. This song was fashioned on Bobo Thomas's version of Catfish Blues, which appeared on the B-side of Elmore James's recently released Dust My Broom. Cat Squirrel continued its transition, and it was further covered by the group Cream with Eric Clapton. Here's Dr. Ross and his Jumpin' Jive Boys doing Cat Squirrel.

That was Dr. Ross doing Cat Squirrel. Next up is Howlin' Wolf. He's doing vocals, guitar, and harmonica. He's got Ike Turner on piano, Willie Johnson on guitar, and Willie Steele on drums. He's doing Moanin' at Midnight. It was recorded by Sam Phillips at the precursor to Sun Records, the Memphis Recording Services, 706 Union Street, Memphis, Tennessee, in July 1951. Unlike the major labels who were doing their best to record the blues and were trying to reduce distortion, Sam Phillips made it a part of his recording ambience. Here's Howlin' Wolf doing Moanin' at Midnight.

That was Howlin' Wolf doing Moaning at Midnight. Next up, he's doing How Many More Years? Also vocals, guitar, and harmonica. Chester Burnett, who was Howlin' Wolf, was actually known when he was recording for Sam Phillips on Sun Records. He was known as The Howlin' Wolf. Howlin' Wolf first started recording after he turned 40. And he got in the studio because of Sam Phillips and, of course, Wolf's immense talent. Both How Many More Years and the song Moaning at Midnight were sold to Chess by Sam Phillips and promptly released on Chess. Thank you, Sam Phillips, for recording this amazing blues artist. Here's Howlin' Wolf, How Many More Years.

That was Howlin' Wolf doing How Many More Years. Next up is Howlin' Wolf. He's doing Mr. Highwayman. It was recorded in Memphis on January 23rd, 1952. It's got L.C. Hubert playing the piano, Willie Johnson on guitar, Willie Steele on drums. According to the massive liner notes in this album, actually a 184-page hardcover book, this rockin' number was never released, but it's considered better than the one that was released on

0: under the title Cadillac Daddy by Wolf. Here's Howlin' Wolf, vocals and guitar, doing Mr. Highwayman.
1: Careful what you're driving, man.

Hello, Blues Rock. Howlin' Wolf to Mr. Highwayman. Here he is doing My Troubles and Me. It was recorded by Sam Phillips on January 23rd, 1952. Willie Steele is on drums. L.C. Hubert on piano. Howlin' Wolf in this song, he leaves the guitar playing to Willie Johnson, who adds some jazz phrasing to its sound. Willie Johnson was the prime guitarist for Howlin' Wolf from 1948 to 1953, and he was not afraid of applying some amplification distortion or improvisation. In addition to Willie Johnson playing with Howlin' Wolf, he played with Willie Nix, Junior Parker, Bobby Bland, and many others. Here they are, Howlin' Wolf and Company, doing My Troubles and Me.

That was Howlin' Wolf doing My Troubles and Me. 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We're going to take us out of this half of the Radio Free Blues Show with a little jazz. Some Charlie Christian, the electric guitar jazz playing genius and friend of T-Bone Walker. He's doing a song called Boy Meets Girl, or it had an alternative name called Grand Slam. It was recorded in 1939 in New York City. He had a little bit of good company on this. Benny Goodman on clarinet, Lionel Hampton on vibes, Fletcher Henderson on piano, Charlie Christian, he's playing the electric guitar, Artie Bernstein on bass, and Nick Fatul on drums. Here he is, Charlie Christian, Boy Meets Girl, or alternative name, Grand Slam. And he's accompanied by the Benny Goodman Sextet. In fact, he's part of the Benny Goodman Sextet.

0: That was a little extra Charlie Christian doing Blues in B, and we hope you stand by too. You've just been listening to the first half of the Radio Free Blues Show. We'll be right back after a short break. Stay tuned.
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0: 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Okay.
1: Hi, John. This is Janice. We'd just like to wish you a very

0: This is Larry Becker. Welcome to the Radio Free Blues Show. We're going to feature another one of our Focusing on Live Blues performance albums. This time, it's an exceptionally unique album called Junior Wells, Live at Teresa's, 1975. It features the unique singer and great blues harmonica player Junior Wells, and he's got some fine sidemen in Phil Guy, Byther Smith, Sammy Lawhorn on guitars. This was in the mid-70s in the USA. The folk and blues revival was still happening, and a number of well-established blues performers like Junior Wells were playing in white college student venues such as Cambridge, Massachusetts, London, England, and other venues of similar style. But in this instance, Junior Wells was playing at Teresa's, which was a tavern started by Teresa McLaurin Needham in 1949, located in a basement in an apartment building on South Indiana Avenue on the south side of Chicago, and it attracted mostly a black audience, but the photograph accompanying the album shows Wells in front of a pretty diverse crowd. Teresa's was a place that Junior Wells very often performed at in Chicago, and you could stuff about 40 people in there, and it looked like they did that for that performance. The recording took place in 1975, but it wasn't issued as an album by Delmark until 2006, but it was definitely worth waiting for. Let's take a look at some online reviews. One is from Record Collector, issue 333. In it, the reviewer Paul Rigby says, "A formidable blues harp player with a magnetic, even aggressive stage presence. Wells is both known for solo work, early time with the Aces, association with Muddy Waters, and for songs like Hoodoo Man and Junior's Wail. In 1974, he made an excellent album for Delmark called On Tap. But it was for his live work in the 70s that Wells was justly famous. He even toured with the Rolling Stones in 1970. Above all, Wells' favorite haunt was a small club called Teresa's, his main social hangout and a frequent live venue for him since the late 50s. It had an atmosphere born of being able to hold only 40 people and offering cheap drink. Accompanied by Phil Guy, Byther Smith, and Sammy Lawhorn, Wells commands a room with a selection of cool blues such as Little by Little, Scratch My Back, and What My Mama Told Me. One of the highlights is his Between Songs Talks, a feature of his intimate live work which is captured here in full." That was a review by Paul Rigby, dated November 21st, 2007, from Record Collector, issue 333. I wish I could have been at Teresa's when this recording was being made. There's even a time in this performance when he finds out that it's the birthday of somebody in the crowd, and he and the band sings happy birthday to him. This is definitely one of those live performances where the relationship between the performer and the audience is intimate and personal. So, as I occasionally say, find yourself a seat in the corner, or maybe it's standing room only. Order one of the drinks so that Teresa can afford to pay for the musicians and enjoy the show. And dress appropriately on the way over. On January 13th, 1975, when this was recorded, the temperatures hit a high.
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0: Drink so that Teresa can afford to pay for the musicians and enjoy the show. And dress appropriately on the way over. On January 13th, 1975, when this was recorded, the temperatures hit a high of 12 degrees Fahrenheit and a low of 3 in Chicago, so a scarf and a hat and a warm coat and gloves or a pocket to stick your hands in might be a good idea. I'm going to try as little as possible to interrupt this music. This is a live performance. So let's start off with Junior Wells, with Phil Guy, Byther Smith, Sammy Lawhorn, with Little by Little, and enjoy the show.
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4: Welcome to the Ralph Nader Radio Hour. My name's Hannah Feldman, your host for today. Steve Skrovan is off, so I'm here with my co-host, David Feldman. Hello, David.
5: Hello, Hannah.
4: And the man of the hour, Ralph Nader. 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
4: On today's show, we're talking to historian Omer Bartov about his new book, Israel, What Went Wrong. Omer Bartov grew up in a Zionist home, lived the first half of his life in Israel, served in the IDF as a soldier and officer, and spent most of his career researching and writing on war crimes and the Holocaust. But with his recent work, he's turned his attention to his native country of Israel. We'll speak to him about the history behind Israel's genocide against the Palestinians, how ethno-nationalism has shaped Israel's law and culture, and how Jewish Israelis reconcile their Jewish identity with their Israeli identity. Omer Bartov will be our primary guest for today, but friend of the show and international law expert Bruce Fine will be joining us to add his insight to the conversation as well. As always, we'll check in with our intrepid corporate crime reporter, Russell Mokhyber. But first, what went wrong in Israel? David?
5: Bruce Fine is a constitutional scholar and an expert on international law. Mr. Fine was Associate Deputy Attorney General under Ronald Reagan, and he's the author of Constitutional Peril, The Life and Death Struggle for Our Constitution and Democracy, and American Empire Before the Fall. Welcome back to the Ralph Nader Radio Hour, Bruce Fine.
7: Thank you.
5: Omer Bartov is the Dean's Professor of Holocaust and Genocide Studies at Brown University. A historian, Professor Bartov was born on a kibbutz, grew up in Tel Aviv, and served in the Israel Defense Forces during the Yom Kippur War. He went on to become a leading scholar of the German army and the Holocaust before turning his attention to his native country. His early research concerned the Nazi indoctrination of the Wehrmacht and the crimes it committed in World War II. He then turned to the links between total war and genocide and interethnic relations in the borderlands of Eastern Europe. His current interest is reflected in his recent books, Genocide, the Holocaust, and Israel-Palestine First-Person History in Times of Crisis, Israel, What Went Wrong, and the forthcoming The Broken Promise, A Personal Political History of Israel and Palestine. Welcome back to the Ralph Nader Radio Hour, Professor Omer Bartov.
8: Thank you so much for having me, and thanks for this kind introduction.
6: Thank you very much, Omer. I want to start out with some questions I think

0: Palestinian homes as a violation of Judaic scripture, just by way of background. But what is left of Judaism in Netanyahu's Jewish state?
1: So, you know, Raf, I mean, the whole idea of creating a Jewish state, and it says so in the proclamation of the state from May 1948, is that it would be a state for Jews, that it would be both Jewish and democratic. And that has proven to be not possible. A Jewish state can be both Jewish and democratic only if the overwhelming majority, if not all of its citizens, are Jews. So one problem is the very idea of it being both Jewish and democratic. Secondly, interestingly, Israel has become more Jewish in two ways. It's become more Jewish in that it is more focused on it being a state for Jews, that is ethnically Jews. And it has passed various laws to that effect, especially the basic law, Israel is the nation state of the Jews, that was passed in 2018, that makes the Arab citizens of the country legally second-class citizens. And at the same time, it has become also a more Jewish state. That is, there are more people in Israel today, certainly than there were when I was growing up there, who practice Judaism. I grew up in a secular environment. My school was secular. Most of the people around me were secular. My grandparents were Orthodox. But the trajectory was that the state was becoming more and more secular. That has entirely changed. But when you talk about what kind of Judaism there is in Israel now, Judaism has been transformed in Israel into something that would not be recognizable by people like my grandparents or going back many, many generations. You'd have to go back to the Zealots who were rebelling against the Roman Empire in Masada to find that kind of Judaism. It is completely different. It's also a kind of Judaism that would not be practiced by any sane Jew outside of Israel because it is Jewish supremacist. It truly believes that Jews have a superior right over other peoples. It's aggressive, it's racist, it's violent. And in that sense, Israel has become more Jewish, but more Jewish in a way that is completely foreign to the kind of tradition that you allude to, which had to do in large part with the fact that Jews, for most of their existence after the exile, were a minority.
0: Well, how do you interpret this in the context of numerous Israeli human rights groups, including one who is described as Rabbis for Human Rights? Do they have any role, or are they crying in the wilderness?
1: B'Tselem is an organization. Most of the people in B'Tselem, whom I know, are secular. They don't belong to this brand of Judaism in Israel today. You have to understand that the kind of Judaism that developed in Israel is a product of the settler movement. So it begins as something that was a national religious. It originally was a rather moderate party. It was taken over by very extreme rabbis. It established a thing called Gush Emunim, the block of the faithful, which were the engine of the settler project that began after 1967. And that group, which initially was a minority, has become now a major player in Israeli politics. They may be about a third of the electorate in Israel, but they are extremely powerful. They have penetrated the military, the security services, the government. So yes, you have some liberal religious people in Israel, but they are a distinct minority. And much of the more liberal opinion in Israel is not coming from the religious community, it's coming from the secular community. And that community is besieged and speaks about itself in terms of being besieged. And then there's a third element that's important to understand. There is a large ultra-Orthodox community in Israel. The ultra-Orthodox are not Zionists. They're in fact, theologically, they're anti-Zionist, but they participate in the politics of the state as they would participate in the politics of any state. They have become very numerous. They're part of a major division in Israeli politics today, and because they're needed, usually, to form a coalition in Israel, because Israel is a parliamentary system that needs a coalition, they have immense amount of power. They don't support these national religious people. They're actually opposed to any Zionist politics, but they are a major player in Israel.

0: politics in terms of taking over much of the budget and of refusing to serve in the Israeli military and of manipulating Israeli politics to their own concern and trying to make Israel into a religious state, into a halachic state, that is a state that's ruled by religion, to the extent that right now there's a law that is making its way through the Knesset to create gender separation within the Israeli military and gender separation within Israeli universities, so that Israel would look much more like Iran than it would like any Western state.
1: Omar, I wanted to ask, you described the particular zealots, if you will, in Israel as believing in Jewish supremacy. How would, in your view, distinguish that from Adolf Hitler's master race theory for the Aryans during the Third Reich?
0: You know, I spent much of my career studying the Third Reich, studying Nazism. I'm not a great fan of comparing anything to the Nazis because the Nazis always win out. They were more extreme. They were more genocidal. They were more racist than anybody in history. I don't think we need to compare them to that. We can just say that they're racist, that they're violent, that they believe the land belongs to them. They don't believe in democracy because they're messianic. Democracy is in the way. They don't believe in any liberal values whatsoever. They have elements that are slightly more moderate and elements that are more radical, and the more radical elements are gradually taking over. And they don't really believe in any blood theories. It's not this kind of racism. They simply believe that the land belongs only to the Jews and that the Arabs or anybody else, including Christians, should not be there. And if they are there, then they should be a tolerated or not particularly tolerated small minority. That's where their thinking is, and they believe that history is on their side. So in that sense, yes, they are similar to communists, they're similar to fascists, they're similar to Nazis, in that they believe that they can see the way forward. They know the logic of history. And the logic of history, as they see it, is on their side.
2: In your book, you describe the absence of a written constitution in Israel and the consequences. And you focus on the Declaration of Independence, which is in writing, that was issued in the late 1940s by the new Israeli state and had a lot of small d democracy rhetoric. So can you tell us what the core recognition of human rights are in the Declaration of Independence, and then discuss the plight of Arab Israelis, and as the Washington Post just pointed out, the attack on Christians in Israel with the government shows little concern. That's an article by Jerry Shee, July 5th of this year in the Washington Post. Can you go from the Declaration of Independence and then talk about it on the ground in terms of Arab Israelis and Christians?
0: Sure. So, you know, the term Declaration of Independence itself is a misnomer. That's not what the document is actually called. The document is called a Proclamation of the State of Israel. It is known in Israel as a Declaration of Independence, and it's not clear independence from whom, because the document was issued and read out by David Ben-Gurion, the founder of the state and the first prime minister, on May 14th, 1948, in the afternoon. And that midnight, the British left, and they left of their own accord. So Israel was not declaring independence, it was declaring a state. The document itself is an interesting document. I tell the history of this document in my book, because it was forced on Israel. It was forced by the UN. On November 29th, 1947, the UN issued a resolution, 181, on the partition of Palestine into a Jewish state and an Arab state. The leadership of the Jewish community accepted that partition. The leadership of the Palestinians and other Arab states rejected it. They had good reasons for rejecting it because it gave more than half of the land to a third of the population. The Jews were only a third. But that resolution demanded from both states that they issue a declaration of a state where they would offer a Bill of Rights, that they would declare themselves to be a democracy and they would give equal rights to all citizens. And so the proclamation does that. And it says there will be equal rights to all groups, all religions, all genders. Now, it says that those Arabs who decide to stay in the state of Israel will be given equal rights. It's a bit ironic because when the statement was being issued, there was already ethnic cleansing of the Palestinians simultaneously at that time. But about 150,000 Palestinians remain in the state of Israel and are given equal rights or given citizenship by the state. However, immediately thereafter, they're subjected to military rule and they live under military rule for the next 20 years. Now, in the declaration and in this proclamation that is known as the Declaration of Independence, the state also commits itself to issuing a constitution by October 1st of that year of 1948. And that constitution was supposed to be in the spirit of the proclamation, that is to include the Bill of Rights. And that constitution was never issued. Israel has no constitution. And so the two things that would define the state, first, a constitution that defines its legal framework, and secondly, the borders of the state, another demand from the UN that Israel did not fulfill, are never defined. There is no constitution, and Israel never declares its borders. All the borders that Israel has had since 1948 are ceasefire borders. There's no recognized border of the state. So this is the situation that is created and which I describe as the moment in which Zionism, which was a movement that sought to liberate and emancipate Jews who were a minority and a persecuted minority in Europe, becomes a state ideology that is increasingly ethnocentric, violent, and expansionist. And the rotten fruits of that we see today. Now, you ask about the case of Christians, and most of these Christians are Palestinian, but not all. The state of Israel in 1948 ethnically cleansed most of the Palestinians from what became the state of Israel. The majority of them were Muslims. There was a Christian minority. For its own political reasons, Israel at the time was reluctant to ethnically cleanse Christian Palestinians. And so many of the Palestinians who remained in the state were Christian or Muslims who fled to Christian cities, such as to Nazareth. The population of Nazareth, which was mostly Christian, changed in 48 because many Muslim Palestinians fled there and were protected by being in a Christian state. What you see now, attacks on Christians, as reported, as you said in that article, that's something quite new in Israel. And that is actually a manifestation of precisely what I was talking about before. That is that nowadays you have radical Jews, both Orthodox who have become radicalized and these national religious who see it as their duty to attack anyone who is not Jewish, Christian or Muslim. And the state under Netanyahu, which has also veered dramatically to the right since he formed his last coalition, doesn't pay much heed to that and is increasingly less concerned with what is said about it in the rest of the world. That was the main reason that Christians were more protected, because Israel's main allies are Christian states. And that has changed too. So that's the reason for why you see these attacks today.
2: Let's go to another myth. When they started slaughtering civilians after October 7th in Gaza, the explanation was that Israel does not intentionally target civilians and that Hamas fighters are using civilians as human shields. Well, it turns out that the history contradicts this, that Abba Iban, for example, in the early 1980s, the foreign minister of Israel, the celebrated scholar, fluent in Arabic as well as Hebrew, stated, of course, Israel has targeted civilians from day one. And he was very clear about that at the time when a high security official was affirming exactly that, that they target citizens. But the Western press, especially in the U.S., kept repeating that and blaming Hamas fighters as human shields. Well, as one scholar of Middle East history, Charles Smith, he was a professor at the University of Arizona, and he wrote in the Washington Post a letter saying, in fact, Israel has used Palestinians as human shields for decades, including placing individuals in front of Israeli soldiers, making children move wires in homes to see whether the home was booby-trapped, etc. This practice was finally outlawed by Israel's High Court in 2005 after years of protest by human rights activists. But they're at it again, putting young Palestinians ahead as they go into the tunnels. And they actually have a name for that practice, and it's widely used by Israeli soldiers in Gaza. What's your observations here?
0: Look, I mean, first of all, I've taught Charles Smith's book many times, and he's a very important scholar. And I agree with what he wrote and his response. Israel has targeted Palestinian civilians for a long time. In 1948, as I just said, Israel ethnically cleansed the vast majority of Palestinians from what became the State of Israel, 750,000. In 1956, when it occupied Gaza, again, there were plans to ethnically cleanse Palestinians from Gaza, but then the United States acted very differently from today and told Israel that it had to get out of the Sinai Peninsula. In 1967, there were talks about ethnically cleansing Palestinians from Gaza, and there was, in fact, an ethnic cleansing of populations, of Arab populations from the West Bank, several hundred thousand from the West Bank and from the Gaza Strip. And in military tactics, of course, there has been use of Palestinians as human shields. So this is actually well documented. I would say that what Israel has done in Gaza is on a completely different scale. And you have to go back to 1948 for the scale of what Israel was doing, including the use of Palestinians as human shields, as you say, and going into tunnels and so forth. Probably that's the least of the crimes that were committed by the Israeli army in the Gaza Strip. As for Hamas, look, Hamas is not a vegetarian organization. Hamas knew when it attacked Israel on October 7th that there would be a savage response. It may not have known how savage it would be, but it knew that it would be. Hamas did dig tunnels all over Gaza. The IDF assumed that if it were to destroy Hamas, if it actually were to try and destroy Hamas as a whole, it would have to destroy Gaza. There was no other way to destroy Hamas. And in fact, the IDF destroyed Gaza, but Hamas is still standing. It's still there. And so if you create a guerrilla movement in an area like Gaza, which was before October 7th, one of the most densely populated areas in the world, where are you going to fight from? You have to fight from areas that are densely populated. That's where you're fighting from. And that, of course, gives your enemy the excuse to destroy not just you, but the population. Until October 7th, the IDF used tactics that did cause the death of large numbers of civilians. But the scales changed. After October 7th, and we know this now, even the algorithms for the Israeli Air Force were changed. That is, how many civilians are you allowed to assume would be killed from going after one militant? Is it 20? Is it 50? Is it 100? These algorithms were changed. So the goal by that point became very different. The IDF was not trying not to hit civilians and was not actually trying to destroy Hamas. What the IDF was deliberately and systematically trying to do was to ethnically cleanse Gaza. And that's what people sort of get confused about. If you look at what the IDF was doing from day one, it was pushing the population from the north to the south. That is militarily not a terribly wise way of destroying your enemy, going from one direction alone. It is a tactic that is meant to push the population from the north to the center, to the south, meaning to the Egyptian border, so as to force them to leave. And as Netanyahu said at some point in May 2025, he said, "We have destroyed their homes. They have nothing to go back to. Our only problem is to find states that will take them in." So the tactic was not to destroy Hamas. The tactic was to ethnically cleanse the Palestinians. But that failed because the Palestinians had no place to go to. These 2 million people could not cross over the long border with Israel, could not go into the sea, and could not cross over to Egypt. And so what was planned as an ethnic cleansing, that is making it impossible telling people to leave their homes and demolishing their homes, making it impossible for them to come back so that they would eventually leave the territory altogether, failed because they couldn't leave. And that's the big difference between 2023 and 1948. In 1948, in the Nakba, in the catastrophe, as the Palestinians refer to it, Palestinians could flee because the borders were open. In 2023, 24, 25, they couldn't. So this was actually what the IDF was doing. And the whole story about human shields is simply false. It's not what the IDF was engaged in.
2: You make a point in your book that the Israeli regime now views all problems that they exaggerate as existential, like Hamas is no existential threat. Israel never was. It doesn't have an air force, doesn't have any of the weapons, of course, that would constitute the veracity for such an outlandish claim. But it's all military in Lebanon, in Syria, in Iraq, in Iran, under U.S. patronage, Democrat and Republican alike in the White House. How can this possibly be turned around? Because you say it's supported by the vast majority of Israelis, not Israeli Arabs, but Israeli Jews.
0: Look, the last war Israel fought, there was a real war, that is a war between the Israeli military and other armies with tanks and airplanes and artillery, was the war that I was in, was the war of 1973. In that war, at least there was a sense at the beginning that Israel was under existential threat because Arab armies, the Syrian army and the Egyptian army were actually driving into Israeli-held territory and large numbers of Israeli soldiers were killed. Since then, Israel has only fought wars of choice and has only fought against militias, and those were militias of its own making. Hamas was created by Israel. Hamas was a tactic that was chosen by Ariel Sharon when he was then still commander of the Southern Command and then minister of defense before he became prime minister as a response to Fatah, which was the main armed wing of the PLO. And he thought, well, let's support Islamic fundamentalists in Gaza who would be on our side because most of what they're doing is just serving the population's needs, creating schools and so forth. Hezbollah was created by the Israeli invasion of Lebanon in 1982. There was no Hezbollah before that. Israel has not fought a war against an actual army since 1973. It has created these kind of militias that it then claims pose an existential threat. And as you say, of course, Hamas and Hezbollah cannot take over Israel. That's nonsense. So why do people buy into that? Well, they buy into that in part, as I describe in the book, because in Israel, since the 1980s, really since after the war of 1973, with the rise of the right wing in Israel in particular, the Holocaust has come to serve a particular purpose. Instead of being commemorated as an event that happened in the past that we should remember and commemorate and research, it's become a kind of image of an imminent danger to Israel. And the farther Israel has moved from the actual event of the Holocaust, and the more the Israeli army has become the hegemon, the military hegemon in its region, the more this alleged threat of an Auschwitz around the corner has been used by Israeli governments. Why has it been used? Because Israel actually needs to explain to itself and to its citizens, why is it bossing it over millions of Palestinians? Half of the population under Israeli control are Palestinians. 2 million are citizens, but they don't have equal rights, and the others have no rights at all. They're simply under arbitrary military rule. So how do you explain that? You explain that by telling your population and the rest of the world that those Palestinians who have no power, who can never pose a threat to you, are an existential threat. And in Israel, that has worked quite well. And the result of that is that by now, certainly after October 7th, because as I said, before October 7th, there was this idea that the occupation can be managed, meaning Israel can take more and more territory slowly but surely and marginalize the Palestinians more and more. After October 7th, the policy has become, as they say in Israel, every problem can be solved with force. And if force doesn't work, use more of it. That is, Israel has completely abandoned politics, and it will not go back to politics, not the current government, because politics is not its view of the world. It will only go back to politics under major international pressure, which can only come in the form of sanctions, of major military, political, and economic sanctions on Israel that would force Israel to return to politics. Right now, the limits of Israeli power are not determined in Jerusalem. They are determined in Washington, D.C. And there are no limits on the use of power by Israel. Once those limits are returned to Israel, to Jerusalem, then there won't be any other choice but for Israel to go back to politics and to abandon this notion that every problem has one solution, and that solution is to bomb it out of existence.
2: I want to give Bruce Fein an opportunity to converse with you. Bruce?
1: Yeah, Omer, let me first congratulate you. I think your response has been brilliant and insightful. And thanks for making time here. I wanted to make the observation that many of the things that you describe in Israel apply in spades in the United States. We also have an administration that says we're being invaded militarily by Venezuela gangs. So we have to go kidnap their president and annex Venezuela. We've stated that Iran is an existential threat to the United States because at some future time it's conceivable they may get one nuclear weapon. We have 5,000. Israel probably has, what, 300 or 400? I make the argument that we are being invaded by defenseless immigrants across the southern border. And it does seem to me that all countries, I don't think it's unique anyway, the United States or Israel, but it's generally true, those in power are there to manufacture fear, to inflate fleas into elephants and say, my gosh, tomorrow the sky is falling down. We need to have national emergencies, rule by decree. Everything is an imminent danger, the communist domino theory. It's a very challenging issue. I say what you've described in Israel is not unique to Israel. We confront it every day right in the United States. And it works. If you look, for example, at our military budget, you know, which is passes by like unanimously between Democrats and Republicans, like we need to spend another $500 billion. You know, 5,000 warheads isn't good enough. We need to be able to fight a five-front war with 15 aircraft carriers and everything else under the sun. We're perhaps the only country in the history of the world that has zero existential threats. And I really don't know how you deal with the issue of so easily the masses are frightened and they're convinced, yeah, the sky is falling. And the politicians are experts at playing that up. And we need to get some kind of unified approach to try to get out of the business of manufacturing fear. But that's basically what our intelligence communities do here in the United States. You know, when they want a budget increase, there'll be a leak story in the New York Times or Washington Post. Oh, my gosh, new terrorist group someplace, somewhere, whether it's Al-Qaeda is revived or ISIS is revived or Iran or Iraq has got some secret Shia group that's going to attack the United States. And oh, we need another $50 or $100 billion. You can predict it like the sun rising in the east and setting in the west. I imagine that happens within Israeli intelligence, too. Shin Bet will come out or Mossad with some forecast just at the time you need more military spending. And I really study as much as I do, not only Israel, U.S. I don't know how you deal with this defect in human nature. And it causes people to end up being like herds. And they do the craziest things.
2: Omer, you want to comment on that?
0: Sure. Look, I mean, obviously, there are similarities, not surprisingly, between Israel and the United States. And the similarities have grown over time. And there's been a kind of Israelization of some of American politics, actually. I've experienced that in my lifetime. I came to the U.S. in the late 1980s, and just political discourse in the U.S. was completely different from what it is today. And now it resembles very much what there always was in Israel. It's a very violent, ad hominem, aggressive. So, yes, there are similarities. There are also huge differences, of course, because the U.S. is a superpower. It's a vast continent. It's got 350 million people. And Israel is a very small country. It's a country where even today, many people just know each other. The event of October 7th was felt by vast numbers of Israelis. Many, many Israelis had a connection to people murdered by Hamas, including myself. So it's very small and it feels very vulnerable. And it has an ethos, a memory, a collective memory of its foundation. And its foundation does trace back to the Holocaust. So it has a kind of traumatic memory that is easy to mobilize by the kind of politicians that we see acting in Israel today. It's also a country that is an occupying country in a way that is very different from the United States. As I said, you're talking about a country that has altogether 14 million people in it, and half of them are Palestinian and half of them are Jews. Imagine that situation in the United States. And it's an ethno-national country. And the United States has a historical legacy, its very foundation, which I, as someone who came to this country, and my wife who came to this country from yet another country, have appreciated that it's not an ethno-national country. It does have a memory of itself being a country of immigrants. And while it now is going through this sort of white Christian national phase, which it has had many times in the past, at least in the past, it was went one way and then tilted in the other way, because so many American citizens can trace themselves and their families to other countries, to other cultures, to other languages. So the differences are just as big as the similarities. But I would say on your comment of the kind of politics that we see today, and we see that in the U.S., we see that in Israel, we see that in other in European countries now, there is a rise of populism, there is a rise of intolerance, of racism, of fear of immigrants, of fear of others, of xenophobia, and of reliance increasingly on using brutal means to get your way. And the public is today, I think, frighteningly unable to respond to that. And I would say that one issue in particular that I find really disturbing is not so much the rise of the right, what some people call new fascism or whatever, or populism or xenophobia, the far right. What I find most disturbing is that on the other side of politics, and you see that everywhere, you see that in the US, in Israel, in Britain, in Germany, in France, on the other side, there is no good response to that. Whether it's Democrats or Social Democrats or Labor, there is no good response. To people's sense, large parts of the population in those countries, in democratic countries, that something has gone wrong for them, that they were not, that the promises that were made to them were not delivered, that their children will not have as good a life as they or their grandparents did, that social mobility has slowed down. There is no good response. And that you can trace that probably to the fall of communism and to the idea that capitalism is now all triumphant. But as long as there is no such response, we can expect more of that. And it really behooves our own people, intelligentsia, academics, media, to actually provide a new way of addressing the social ills that people do suffer from, certainly in the United States, so that they will not be so easily taken over by the kind of demagogy that we hear now in the United States.
2: In the early years of the Israeli state, Martin Buber, a leading Israeli philosopher, and others like him, had a completely different view on how to live peacefully with the Palestinian inhabitants. Could you enlighten our listeners about Martin Buber, his philosophy?
0: You know, Martin Buber was the teacher of my father and mother at the Hebrew University on the eve of the war of 1948. And afterwards, they took classes with him. I would say that what is important in this case with Martin Buber and Magnus and a number of other people at the time was that in the 1930s, there was an organization called Brit Shalom, Alliance of Peace. And that organization saw, and Buber was a very important voice in that, saw the trajectory of Zionism on its way to creating a state under the aegis of the British Empire, that it would be an ethno-national, violent, intolerant state. And those people knew what they were talking about because they saw this happening in Europe in their lifetimes. They saw exactly where ethno-nationalism would lead. In fact, ethno-nationalism was the birthplace of Zionism itself. And they talked about creating either a binational state or creating a confederation. That is to find a way for the Jewish population and the Palestinian population to share that space. And it has to be said that those were not just empty ideas. There were many people who supported them. My parents were members of MAPAM, which was the left-wing part of the Labor Party, whose youth movement was the Shomer HaTzair. I was born in kibbutz of Shomer HaTzair because my parents went to that kibbutz in the early 1950s, and they believed in a binational state. They were afraid of the kind of potential of Zionism to become this ethno-national violent ideology. They failed. And the death knell for that was the War of 1948, the combination of the Holocaust, in which those masses of Jews who were supposed to come from Europe to create a Jewish majority state were murdered, and the War of 1948, where the other solution for creating a Jewish majority state was implemented, which was ethnically cleansing the majority, the Palestinians, and thereby creating a Jewish majority state. Those ideas died then and were only revived in the early 1990s during the Oslo Peace Accords, which ended with the assassination of Rabin. So, you know, Tom Segev, who is an Israeli journalist and historian, wrote a book, I think 20 years ago, called Palestine One Complete, in which he talks about the 1920s and 30s, and he tries to trace when was the moment that Jewish and Palestinian coexistence was no longer conceivable. But whenever that moment was, whether it was in 1929 with what is called the riots in Hebron, whether it was 1936 with the Arab uprising, which was brutally put down by the British with Jewish help, whenever it was, there were people hoping for that, and many of the most powerful minds who decided to leave the country because they felt that Zionism was heading in the same way of those national movements that turned against the Jews in Europe.
1: Let me read, if I can, Omer. This is a quote from Ben-Gurion. It's reported, I guess, by Nahum Goldman. Let me just read it, and I'd like to get your response whether you think his observations are correct and there's any remedy. And I'm beginning the quotation. If I were an Arab leader, I would never sign an agreement with Israel. It is normal. We have taken their country. It is true God promised it to us, but how could that interest them? Our God is not theirs. There's been anti-Semitism, the Nazis, Hitler, Auschwitz, but was that their fault? They see but one thing. We have come. We have stolen their country. Why would they accept that? Would you concur with Ben-Gurion sentiments, and how do you overcome them, if at all?
0: Of course. I mean, Ben-Gurion, you know, was a pragmatic statesman. He had a goal. He was a visionary in that sense. He knew what he wanted, but he was very pragmatic. And he, in many private conversations, he dismissed the kind of rhetoric that he himself spouted when he was speaking publicly, when he said, oh, Nasser is like Hitler and so forth. He actually initiated much of that rhetoric that now has become commonplace in Israel. But in these kind of conversations, and this is quoted from a private conversation that he had, he, of course, responded the way that Jabotinsky also spoke. That is, yes, we are coming here, we are taking over their land, and they will resist it. They will naturally resist it. We would have done the same. When Israelis talk today about Hamas or Fatah or Hezbollah as being terrorists, well, what were the Jews doing against the British? They were doing the same thing. But in Jewish mythology, those are heroes and these are terrorists. That's very common. That's not a Zionist invention. You know, the resistance fought bravely against the Germans, and then the same officers went to Algeria and put down the FLN using the same tactics that the Nazis used on them. So that's common. The question is, what do you do about it? And I'm a historian. I'm also relatively pragmatic. I know that people like my grandparents who came to Palestine actually believed that they were coming home. They really believed that this was their ancestral homeland. I also know that had they stayed in Poland like the rest of their families, they would have all been murdered, because they were. All those who stayed behind were actually murdered. So now you have a situation, and that's a situation that has existed since 1948, where you have two populations that live in the same space. And neither of them is going anywhere. each group would like to wake up tomorrow morning and to see the other population move to Canada. But they're not. They're not moving to Canada or to Eritrea or anywhere else. They're right there facing them. And what they have to face is the reality that both of them belong there now. Whatever happened in the past, they're there. And they have to find a way to live side by side. And for Zionism, that became impossible, that notion, after 1948, that we have to correct this moment, the moment in which we kicked one population out. And as the Palestinians say correctly, the Nakba was not only in 1948, it's an ongoing process. It's still going on. As long as the Nakba is still going on, these two groups will keep killing each other, with Israelis obviously killing far more because they have far more weapons and much more international support. The only way for these people to finally put an end to it is, as Jabotinsky said, when he wrote The Iron War, I think in 1927 it came out, and he said, the Zionists have to put up an iron wall. So until the rest of the Arab world will accept our existence here, and then we can decide on how do we manage our coexistence. Israel reached that point. It could have done it. The rest of the Arab world, despite all the propaganda you hear, actually wants to accept Israel. Saudi Arabia offered a peace with Israel in 2002. Lebanon wants peace with Israel. Egypt and Jordan have peace with Israel. The Gulf states want peace with Israel. There's one issue that hasn't been resolved, that Israel refuses to resolve, and that's the issue from 1948. That is, what about the Palestinians? And as long as that is not resolved, as long as Israel and the Palestinians do not find a way to share that space in binational confederation, which is what I support, whatever it might be, one state for all its citizens, however you do it, this will continue.
2: Let's go to Hannah, please.
3: Could you speak to how Hebrew as a, you know, an official national language functioned in building this national identity and maybe crowded out some of the other living languages that Jews around the world and people living in Palestine before the state was established, how it kind of crowded out their identities?
0: Yeah, you know, that's a fascinating issue. We could probably talk about it for another hour. So Zionism at some point decides, not right away, the language of Jews in Israel would be Hebrew. There's a language war. And it's not only between Hebrew and Yiddish, because people like Theodor Herzl, for instance, who came from Austria and was really a German nationalist originally, believed the German was the language of culture, just like my grandmother also believed that was the Kultursprache. And so what would be the language was a little bit of a struggle in the early decades, the first one or two decades of the 20th century. But eventually, Hebrew wins out. And what is interesting here is that the creation of the state, the creation of a Jewish national entity in Palestine, and the creation of Hebrew as a modern language, synonymous. They work hand in hand. There's myriad educational institutions dedicated to that, poets, writers, essays, creating a modern Hebrew, because, of course, modern Hebrew is based on biblical Hebrew. And part of it is what Zionism called the normalization of Jewish existence, because Zionism took over much of the anti-Semitic view of Jews in the diaspora. The Jews were weaklings, Jews were cowards, Jews couldn't do any physical work, Jews existed only doing Luftgeschäft, sort of air businesses, and wheelers and dealers. And Zionism wanted to recreate Jews as something else, as people rooted in the soil. And for that, they needed also to go back to that Hebrew language. In fact, for a long time, in Zionist circles, even you go back to the 1950s, the talk was not about Jews, but about Hebrews. And when you spoke about Hebrews, the allusion was to those people who lived at the time of the Maccabees or the time of the rebellion against the Romans. So the creation of Hebrew as a modern language and the creation of the state and of nationalism are tightly bound to each other. There are two aspects to this that are interesting. One is that this is very typical of all nationalisms. You find this in Czech nationalism, in Finnish nationalism, in Norwegian nationalism, that you create a language, the language of the people, in Russian nationalism too. The Russian elite spoke French. The second thing is that because of the focus on Hebrew, to create Hebrew as a mother tongue for children whose mothers didn't speak Hebrew, because of that, there was a great antagonism towards speaking any other language. And the notion of having bilingual schools, that is, of having schools in Palestine where people would learn both Hebrew and Arabic, the language of the place, is not entertained by the vast majority of educators. Now, if you think about what would have been the result of having bilingual schools already in the 1920s and 30s, the children could speak each other's language and recognize each other's culture, that could have had a huge effect on how Zionism developed and how the state would have developed. But in today's Israel, the only bilingual population are the Palestinians. Palestinian citizens of Israel speak Arabic and Hebrew. Most Israelis don't speak Arabic. And most Israelis who trace themselves in large numbers, not to Europe, but to North Africa and the Middle East, where their parents and grandparents spoke Arabic, this was their language, have forgotten that language and were ashamed of their parents speaking it because it's associated them with the Arabs. So the loss in this kind of creation of a nation around one language was the ability to imagine yourself as sharing the space with another group.
2: You know, Omar, I have to give our listeners a sense of where you're looking in the future. And on page 203, you have a pretty fascinating predicate. You say that the long-term consequences of the genocide in Gaza, about that, and you say, quote, the license that Israel, the land of the victims, has long enjoyed and abused may be expiring. The sons and daughters of the next generation will be free to rethink their own lives and their future beyond the memory of the Holocaust. They will also have to pay for the sins of their parents and bear the burden of the genocide perpetrated in their name. They will have to reckon with what the great, often forgotten Israeli poet Avot Yeshurun wrote in the aftermath of the Nakba, of which we have witnessed a repetition or continuation. And then you quote the poet, quote, the Holocaust of the Jews of Europe and the Holocaust of the Arabs of Eretz Israel are but one Holocaust of the Jewish people. The two of them stare each other directly in the face. It is of this that I speak, end quote. And then you say, can this race to the abyss be stopped? Can you summarize how you answered that, Professor Bartov?
0: Yes, thank you. I'll try. First, anyone who loves poetry should try to read Avot Yeshurun. Speaking of languages, he wrote Hebrew, but his Hebrew was mixed with Arabic and Yiddish. And this poem is filled with all three languages. So it's hard to read, but it's an absolutely extraordinary poem called Passover Caves. Fourth, as for your question, look, I support a movement that is called A Land for All. And any of your listeners can Google that. Just Google A Land for All, and you will find the basic ideas of that movement. It is a movement that was formed by Israeli Jews and Palestinians together. There's actually, I think from yesterday, the two leaders of this group were interviewed by Ezra Klein in the New York Times. What is important about this movement is that it tries to envision a way for Jews and Palestinians to live between the river and the sea by way of creating a confederation. So it sets out from the idea or the realization that the two-state solution is dead because there are hundreds of thousands of Jewish settlers in the West Bank and there's no realistic way of removing them. So how do you create two states? And the notion is that there would be two states, Jewish and Palestinian. Both states would have the two elementary or most important elements in them, which would be a right of self-determination and a right of return. But unlike the traditional two-state solution, those states would distinguish between residence and citizenship. So you could be a citizen of one state, vote for its parliament, but you could live in the other state. And the borders between the two states, since they would be in a confederation, would be open to movement between one area and another. That would recognize the link that both groups have to the whole land and the need and desire to have a state of their own. And they would have common institutions in Jerusalem, which would be a shared capital between the two states. That's an attempt to square the circle of the need of the two groups to rule over themselves while recognizing that these two groups are completely mixed with each other. And the whole space is so inextricably mixed that you can no longer cut it apart. It can't happen today. Obviously, there's not enough support for it. I believe that it's very important to continue working on this plan, because when the situation changes, and I think that it will, largely because Israel has basically put itself in a way that the rest of the world is turning against it. So when the situation changes, it would be good to have this kind of blueprint prepared for a future for both these groups.
2: On that note, Omer, we do have to conclude. Is there any last-minute comment you'd like to make to our listeners who are serious people and are committed citizens in a democracy they're trying to save?
0: Look, I mean, I first of all, I want to thank you for this conversation and for the questions by everyone here. And I just want to say, yes, because we are all citizens in what are still democracies, we should use that power that we have to influence our own politicians to help, in this case in particular, to help Israel, not because we want to punish it, although there are people there who surely should be punished, but because we also want to help that country, both Jews and Palestinians, to find a better life for themselves and for their children. And the United States is the only country right now that can do that. And if we use our power, our persuasion, our votes, we can help politicians steer in that direction.
2: On that note, thank you very much. We've been talking with Professor Omer Bartov. Thank you very much, Professor Bartov.
0: Thank you.
2: And thank you, Bruce Fine.
1: Well, thank you, Ralph, for inviting me. Goodbye.
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4: From the National Press Building in Washington, D.C., this is your Corporate Crime Reporter Morning Minute for Friday, July 10, 2026. I'm Russell Mokhyber. Since the Trump administration and Congress's decision to roll back limits on overdraft and non-sufficient funds, or NSF fees, many of the country's largest banks have begun to ratchet up their overdraft fee take. Overall, struggling families paid over $12 billion in overdraft and NSF fees in 2025. A new report from the National Consumer Law Center outlines steps states can take to limit fees and abusive practices imposed on people who can least afford them. A new issue brief analyzes the 2025 overdraft fee revenue of the 20 largest consumer banks and spotlights several in the overdraft hall of shame. For the Corporate Crime Reporter, I'm Russell Mokhyber.
3: 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Welcome back to the Ralph Nader Radio Hour. I'm Hannah Feldman, along with David Feldman and Ralph. And that's our show. I want to thank our guests again, Omer Bartov and Bruce Fine. 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
4: All right. And you're listening now to the Crevelers Radio Hours. I'm your host, Jamie Barnard. And we're going to start off this sultry, super hot evening up here in Alberta with a brand new tune from Monty Alexander.

Let that note hang in the air. That's Jean-François Grulich, with Rêver à Réalité, off their album Spirale. Before that, Monty Alexander, a new cut from him called Scamento, from an album of the same name that's coming, I believe. Now, I hope you're lying on a beach somewhere and have your woo-woo app on your phone,

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1: We'll bring back Johnny Walker. Yeah, the Johnny Walker.
2: That was No Doubt and Lady Saw with Underneath It All from the Singles Collection. And before that, off of the great Appalachia Borealis album, Phil Cook with Rise. I think it's time for a little Paragons.

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0: That there is Marvin Gaye. Gotta Give It Up from every great Motown hit album. And the Paragons and Rosalind Sweat, Blackbird singing off their album On the Beach, the Lennon and McCartney tune, of course. Now it's time for someone we lost earlier this year, Todd Snyder. Here's one from him. A reminder.
1: Enjoy yourself, it's later than you think. Enjoy yourself,

was some pretty good words of wisdom from Todd Snyder. You're listening to WUU LPFM 100.1 Frankfort, Alberta. And this is the Krevler's Radio Hours. Now we're going to another tune by a great person, Stevie Wonder. But it's a Beatles tune that he's reconfigured.

Some fine piano playing there from Booker T and the MGs, Sunday Sermon, from their album Time is Tight. And before that, Stevie Wonder with the Lennon-McCartney tune We Can Work It Out, from Signed, Sealed, and Delivered. All right. Well, let's see. I think we're going to listen to a little Dr. John, because why not?

Oh, that's a beaut. That's from the Carter family. That recording's almost 100 years old. Keep on the Sunny Side from Anthology Volume 1. Right around 1929, 1930, right around in there. And before that, the Meters, Out in the Country from Fire on the Bayou. And before that, Dr. John with Everybody Wanna Get Rich Right Away from Desert Tivoli Bonnaroo. All right. Now one of my favorite songs in the whole world by Nina Simone.

That was Sting, If I Ever Lose My Faith in You, off of Ten Summoner's Tales. Before that, Paul Simon from The Rhythm of the Saints. That was Can't Run But. And before that, Nina Simone, Cotton Eye Joe. That's the mono single edit, remastered in 2017. The Culpix series. Great, great tune. All right, you're listening to WUWU LPFM 100.1 Frankfort, Alberta, broadcasting live tonight from the Alberta Heritage Center. And also, I'd like to thank everyone who came out to the Steve Arvey show on Sunday. It was quite a time. His lady Rebecca was singing. It was really cool, and Dave and I enjoyed backing him up, along with Butch. And then his old buddy, Keith Scott, showed up. And so it was a musical extravaganza. Plenty of good food, too. So thanks for coming and supporting Woo Woo Backyard Concerts. All right. Now I'm going to play something from the lovely Steal Away record that's by Hank Jones, a great piano player, and Charlie Hayden, the late, great bass player. This one's the title track.